You're invited to Family Storytime every Tuesday from 4 to 5 at the Illumina Public Library in its Agua Dulce branch. 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
1: This is KTP News in Depth. I'm Angela Kocherga. Texas Tech University students and faculty held a mock funeral for academic freedom recently outside of the Board of Regents meeting. They were protesting the system's course content review process and systemic phase-out of programs centered on sexual orientation or gender identity. KTTZ reporter Brad Burt reports the curriculum restrictions could become a model for other state universities.
2: System Chancellor Brandon Creighton, who initiated the curriculum review with a memorandum issued in December and phase-out procedures with a memorandum issued in April, told the Board of Regents that out of more than 14,000 courses reviewed system-wide, less than 2% resulted in any recommended modifications.
3: More importantly, this effort showed the Texas Tech University system is helping define what compliance and accountability look like for the state and the nation, through a decisive approach that reinforces academic integrity, but also ensures our students earn degrees of the highest value that prepare them for the future in this quickly evolving workforce.
2: Creighton has cited Senate Bill 37, which he authored while serving as a state senator for the Houston area and passed by the Texas legislature last year. The bill shifted the authority on curriculum away from localized councils of faculty members who teach those subjects and toward the governor-appointed Board of Regents, while creating a state-level committee to recommend courses that should be required for graduation. While Creighton says the new course requirements better prepare students for the workforce, some faculty and students disagree. The Board of Regents allowed Honors College student Aaron Texidor to speak in the meeting. He spoke favorably of a new Master's of Education program with a major in school counseling that was proposed in Thursday's meeting, but he also expressed some concern.
4: The story that I've been hearing, specifically in the Psychology and Education Department, has been a story of fear. These teachers, people who have dedicated their lives to the pursuit of knowledge, are afraid to share it. They're worried that through Senate Bill 37, their classes, their jobs, and their livelihood will be at risk simply for speaking on peer-reviewed scientific fact.
2: Texidor says the prohibition of certain topics that are taught and accepted by experts and professionals in those fields can negatively affect the credibility of student degrees from Texas Tech, and the issue has already led instructors to self-censor out of fear of backlash.
4: This new push to change your education for the sake of workforce preparedness puts us at risk of losing accreditation from national boards, having an inverse effect. Now, you might be wondering why I'm speaking about this instead of them. I believe it's simple. They are scared.
2: Outside the board meeting, students and faculty are not afraid of speaking. A horse-drawn funeral carriage carries an urn and stacks of books as protesters, dressed as mourners, hold signs accusing university administration of academic censorship. James Snoddy is the founder of Raiders Against Censorship, a student organization formed in reaction to the memorandums from Chancellor Creighton's office and a planner of Thursday's protest. Snoddy says one primary challenge has been making students aware of the changes.
5: Because a lot of the problems we have here is that students don't know what's going on. But once they find out, once we explain it to them, they're staunchly against everything. And I mean, the most recent memorandum on April 9th was not sent to students. I had to get it leaked from a professor to send to everyone, and we printed it out for a bunch of students to read.
2: One place where Snoddy and Creighton may agree is that this discussion isn't limited to Texas Tech University and won't be ending with this semester.
5: It's just a precedent being set to go further, because like they said in their first memorandum, this is only the first step.
2: The April 9th memorandum further requires Texas Tech provosts to review and identify degree programs and certificates that cover course content, quote, centered on sexual orientation and gender identity, and submit finalized reports to the chancellor's office by June 15th. I'm Brad Burt in Lubbock.
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6: Hello, this is Keith Pannell to let you know that this week on Science Studio, I shall be having a big conversation with Professor Michael Klein. He's an endowed professor of science from Temple University in Philadelphia and a world authority, maybe the world authority, on using mathematics to predict how two molecules will interact with one another, regardless of the environment. So you'll be there this Sunday, 7 o'clock, 88.5 on KTEP.
7: 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If you are driving for precaution, there has been an incident in East Baisano Drive and Gateway North Boulevard. Eastbound is causing some congestion. If possible, take an alternate route or expect delays. En la Fe Centro de Salud Familiar will celebrate its 29th annual Father's Day 5K Community Health Run and Walk. 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The first 200 registered will receive a commemorative T-shirt. 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
0: 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I'm Elsa Chang.
8: And I'm Sasha Pfeiffer. As the price of oil rises, so does the problem of oil rustling, meaning the theft of crude oil. It's a crime that has been part of the Texas oil patch since the earliest days of wildcatters. But today, officials say oil field theft has grown into something far more organized and dangerous and costly. Texas Public Radio's David Martin Davies reports.
9: In March of 2025, an oil pipeline exploded in the night sky over Reeves County in West Texas. Investigators said it was the result of oil thieves trying to tap into a pressurized pipeline.
10: They cut into the pipeline and tried to tap directly into the main pipeline.
9: That's Tim Murphy with the Texas Department of Public Safety, testifying recently before the Texas House Energy Resources Committee.
10: It sparked and it blew. They blew up everything in the area, but the pipeline burned for several days.
9: Murphy said this was an example of oil field theft that went horribly wrong, but it could have been much worse. The massive fire was contained before it reached a more populated area. Officials say the incident shows how oil field theft has become more than a property crime. It is a serious threat to workers, nearby communities, and critical energy infrastructure. And in West Texas, virtually anywhere you look is critical energy infrastructure. The Permian Basin provides about half of the nation's oil. The vast, flat, dusty landscape is populated with pump jacks, oil storage tanks, and drilling pads. Each one is a tempting target for a thief.
11: It's like any other commodity. When the price is high, they just get sexier.
9: That's Jim Wright, chairman of the Texas Railroad Commission, the state agency that oversees oil and gas production. Wright says the thieves are often sophisticated.
11: They're cloning these trucks. They can take a truck, get a full load of oil, and not be noticed.
9: Wright says criminals paint tanker trucks to look like legitimate oil field service vehicles.
11: So as they go through these remote ranches to get access to that oil, they go unnoticed.
9: The stolen crude is sold through a broker who sells it onto the market. He says the theft is happening across Texas.
11: About 40% of the industry has experienced some sort of theft. And so I've heard that number could be as high as $1 billion on an annual basis.
9: Wright says the problem is growing, and recent criminal cases show the scale. In April, federal prosecutors announced that 14 people from Texas and New Mexico had been indicted in an alleged crude oil theft conspiracy. The indictment alleges crude oil was siphoned from producers in southeastern New Mexico and then transported across state lines into Texas for resale. Sheriff Stan Parker of Howard County in West Texas says he doesn't have the manpower to deal with the problem.
12: Our county alone gets probably over 1,000, 1,500 barrels of oil reported stolen every month.
9: Parker says the oil thieves know the oil drilling business, and law enforcement does not.
12: Our problem is we don't know who's supposed to be there and who's not. And the thing about it is if I pulled up on a tank battery right now, I don't know if you can be there or you not. I don't know if you're drawing water off of it. I don't know if you're pulling oil. It's got very complicated.
9: Texas lawmakers have responded by creating an organized oil field theft prevention unit within the Department of Public Safety, which is now training local sheriffs what to look for to spot an oil thief. The legislature also created the Stop Theft Task Force to study petroleum theft, gaps in the law, and long-term economic impacts. The task force will report its findings to state lawmakers in December. Texas has recently increased the criminal penalty for oil field theft. Depending on the value of what was stolen, a conviction can carry 2 to 10 years or up to life in prison. For NPR News, I'm David Martin Davies in San Antonio.
0: For people with hearing aids or a cochlear implant, a crowded room can be really overwhelming. Lots of voices, but none of them distinct. NPR's John Hamilton reports on new research that could lead to hearing aids with the ability to select one voice among many.
13: It's called the cocktail party effect. In a room full of speakers, the brain can focus on just one and largely filter out the others. But Nima Mascarani of Columbia University says that filtering is a lot harder for people who use a hearing device.
14: When they go to very crowded places, they usually end up not using them because they just simply amplify everybody.
13: Mascarani and a team thought they might be able to solve this problem by harnessing the brain's knack for identifying a particular sound source. He'd shown in a previous study that the key is special brainwaves coming from the auditory cortex, which processes sounds.
14: And when you look at the brain of a listener at the cocktail party, what you see is that these brainwaves are tracking only the sound that they are focusing on and not the other sources.
13: Mascarani thought the discovery might offer a way to improve hearing aids, cochlear implants, and other hearing devices.
14: That gives us a signature that we can look at someone's brain and then we can decide, oh yeah, this is the source that they want to listen to.
13: So his team did an experiment with 4 people who were in the hospital for epilepsy treatment. The participants already had electrodes in their brains. That allowed the team to monitor signals coming from their auditory cortex. Mascarani says the next step was to simulate a cocktail party at the bedside.
14: They have 2 loudspeakers in front of them. Each one of those loudspeakers is playing a different conversation.
15: Too much. Because I'm sure we just left them back in the car. It shouldn't take too long.
13: At first, the competing conversations were played at the same volume. That left the participants struggling to focus on either one. Then Mascarani says the team switched on a system that automatically adjusted the volume based on the person's brainwaves.
14: If the person wants to hear conversation one, we make that louder, we make everything else softer.
16: My brothers even recommended him. My brothers simply do not hire bad workmen.
13: When their attention switches to conversation two, so does the system.
17: I read from my diet, but I can tell this is just the thing that was...
13: Mascarani says the participants had a strong preference for brain control.
14: They said, this is better, I prefer to keep this on. Their comprehension went up and their listening effort goes down.
13: The study appears in the journal Nature Neuroscience, and Josh McDermott of MIT says it offers strong evidence that the approach works. But he notes that this study was done in people with typical hearing.
5: If instead you have somebody who has hearing loss, could you still actually decode the target of attention successfully? And that is still kind of an open question.
13: Because in people with hearing loss, the signal isn't as strong. But McDermott says if it's still detectable, hearing aids might get better. Right now, he says, their ability to filter sounds is pretty limited.
5: They have some pretty good algorithms for reducing background noise. So in situations where the noise is pretty clearly a different signal from the speech you're trying to listen to, you can attenuate the noise.
13: But with multiple voices, hearing aids don't know which one to amplify. McDermott says a brain-controlled hearing aid may be one solution. Another approach is using artificial intelligence to learn which sound you probably want to amplify. Either way, he says, hearing devices badly need to solve the cocktail party problem.
5: If you live long enough, you start to go deaf. And nowadays, most people live long enough. And it's a really important problem to be doing basic scientific research on.
13: In the U.S., disabling hearing loss affects more than half of people 75 and older. John Hamilton, NPR News.
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7: Thank you for listening to KTEP. Temperature in El Paso is at 85 degrees. We have a few clouds in the sky and some light winds in the southeast. For tonight, we can expect a low of 67. It'll be mostly clear with some light winds in the south. And for tomorrow, a high of 94, mostly sunny. For tomorrow night, also a low of 71. And Wednesday, a high of 96 and a low of 74. For Thursday and the weekend, we're moving higher up into the 90-degree weather with a high of 95. 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
19: Violinist James Ennis is captivated by the beginning of the violin concerto by Jean Sibelius, but he's hesitant to ascribe his own particular meaning to it.
20: There's, to me, a certain emotional landscape of that opening that, I mean, people, since it was written, have tried to find ways of describing it that ultimately, I think, say more about the person making the description than they say about the music itself. We're all sort of dancing around what that music makes us feel.
19: From APM, American Public Media, this is Performance Today. I'm Valerie Kaler. James Ennis and the Minnesota Orchestra played the Sibelius Violin Concerto this hour on PT. James Ennis recorded that Sibelius concerto with the Bergen Philharmonic a couple years ago. In fact, the entire album featured music by Sibelius for violin and orchestra. Here's a sample, the Humoresque No. 3 from a set Sibelius published as his Opus 87. Edward Gardner conducts the Bergen Philharmonic Orchestra with violinist James Ennis out in front.

Jean Sibelius was a violinist himself, seriously considered a career as a professional, even auditioned for the Vienna Philharmonic, but he did not make the cut. He turned his attentions to writing music. That was his humoresque number 3 with James Ennis and the Bergen Philharmonic. More from Ennis and Sibelius ahead this hour.

From APM, American Public Media, this is Performance Today, taking you to concerts around the world. I'm Valerie Kaler. Ach, was ist doch unser Leben? Ah, what indeed is our life? Well, according to the band Kansas, all we are is dust in the wind. Simon and Garfunkel sang about a time of innocence and being left with only a photograph to preserve a memory. And Joni Mitchell said, we are captive on a carousel of time. We can't return. We can only look behind from where we came and go round and round and round in a circle game. Each generation watches the next take its place with all the joy and sorrow that endless cycle brings. That phrase I started with,

Ach, was ist doch unser Leben? Comes from a hymn by 17th century Lutheran pastor Martin Schaller. It starts with, ah, what is our life? And continues with more existential questions. What is our time? What is our piety? What good is money? What good is status and position? The answer to all his questions, more or less, all of that is nothing. An illusion. And even if it does exist, it'll be gone soon anyway, because death. I bet he was fun at parties. Johann Sebastian Bach used a couple hymns by Martin Schaller in his own compositions, but he works his Bachian magic, taking what is somber and ineluctable and infusing it with light and sublime beauty. The chorale prelude we're about to hear gives voice to both the serious and the sublime. Here, cellist Clive Greensmith and pianist Anna Petrova with Ach, was ist doch unser Leben? Ah, what is this life? By J.S. Bach.

0: Ah, what is this life? A chorale prelude by J.S. Bach, originally written for solo organ early in the 18th century. About two centuries later, Zoltán Kodály created a set of transcriptions of three Bach preludes for cello and piano. We heard the first of that set, played by cellist Clive Greensmith and pianist Anna Petrova, from a concert in Geneva, New York, part of the Geneva Music Festival. In a moment, riffing on Franz Liszt. 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

0: Next time on APM's Symphony Cast, Alan Gilbert conducts the NDR Elbphilharmonie Orchestra in two modern works, first from Anna Klein, then it's a dazzling performance by Martin Frost in the clarinet concerto Peacock Tales by Anders Hillborg. Also, a favorite from Dvorak, his Symphony No. 7. I'm Steve Seal. That's next time on APM's Symphony Cast.
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2: When pianist Hazel Scott was a teenager performing in clubs, she combined her formal classical training with her unrivaled jazz chops. Scott would begin by playing a famous piano piece and then quickly veer off into a virtuosic jazzy improvisation. She called it Swingin' the Classics. Scott's improvisations were different every single night, of course, but she made one recording of a handful of improvisations in the 1940s. That album captivated pianist Michelle Kahn, who really wanted to share the pieces with audiences everywhere. Michelle Kahn received permission from Scott's son to have transcriptions made of the improvisations. So, this is Michelle Kahn's take on Hazel Scott's improvisation on the Hungarian Rhapsody No. 2 by Franz Liszt. Simply put, here's pianist Michelle Kahn having a whole lot of fun in the PT studio.

0: Michelle Kahn at the piano in our big room, the Maude Moon Weyerhaeuser Music Studio, playing an improvisation on Franz Liszt's Hungarian Rhapsody No. 2 by pianist Hazel Scott. Wesley Ducote made that transcription for Michelle Kahn, with permission from Hazel Scott's son. In recent years, Michelle Kahn has been performing several of Hazel Scott's improvisations in concert. She says even though they sound fun, they're incredibly difficult. Trying to match Hazel Scott's skill level on the stride pattern is nearly impossible. Scott's left hand flew through that bass line with ease. Still, Kahn loves the freedom she feels when she plays them.
1: You know, as much as this is not my improv, it's still my interpretation on it. I'm still able to put a little of my own stamp on it, which for me is, again, so fun and so validating. It was so much fun to learn these, so much fun to play them, and there's so much humor in them.
0: Michelle Kahn currently working on an album of Hazel Scott's classical improvisations. Always looking forward to hearing more from Michelle Kahn. In a moment, an unassuming masterpiece. 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
0: 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It is inspiring. It's beautiful. It's utterly captivating. Some call it genius. And violinist James Ennis says there's so much more to the violin concerto by Jean Sibelius.
7: Sometimes pieces that are so immediately ingratiating, they sometimes don't get the respect they always deserve for just the quality of how well they're crafted. Sibelius was not just, touched by God with all this inspiration. It's like, no, he was really, really, really good at it too, and worked extremely hard and really meticulously to create something that that doesn't sound like anything else. I mean, it's a piece that is, in basic ways, it's very exciting. The atmosphere that's created at the beginning of the first movement is, I think, once you hear it, you never forget hearing it. That's pretty special.
0: For over a century, people have ascribed meaning to that special opening. Ennis told me that those interpretations often say more about the person doing the interpreting than they do about the actual music and the markings on the page.
7: The violinist's entrance, which is sometimes played like this, you know, lonely whisper in the windswept snowy plains, is not written that way at all. It's a mezzo forte, which is a very unusual dynamic for, I mean, to specify something by definition as being, you know, medium is is a risky move. But there's something to it because the violinist is a narrator from the very beginning that is not whispering you and daring you to listen, and also not shouting at you. It is presenting something, and that often, when you think about it in terms of speech, that often is the most compelling way to get people to listen, is you don't make a scene, you don't make a show, you just simply make it available. And the interest of the subject is what brings people in.
0: As As the violinist narrates, Ennis says the structure of the first movement feels like a conversation, as if someone is about to divulge something important. They may not know exactly how to say it, or even if they actually want to tell you, but they're going to tell you anyway. Let's go now to a concert in Minneapolis. James Ennis is inviting us in and sharing an important story with the Minnesota Orchestra, the Violin Concerto by Jean Sibelius.

0: from a concert in Minneapolis, Minnesota. That was the Violin Concerto by Jean Sibelius. James Ennis played solo violin, and Thomas Sundergaard led the Minnesota Orchestra during their annual Nordic Soundscapes Festival. When James Ennis was starting out in his career, he got a bit of advice from his first manager, who told him he's not going to please everyone and that he just needed to remain true to himself. The audience would appreciate honesty and commitment more than anything else.
1: He made a funny comment about if 51% of the audience loves it and 49% doesn't, it's a success. And if 49% loves it and 51% doesn't, it's a failure. And you know, I think that there is, in a way, a certain comfort to that, knowing that you just have to take a leap of faith as a performer and say, this is what I'm trying to say to you. I think this is meaningful, and I hope you do too.
0: I'm guessing that James Ennis would have received a 51% or higher approval rating for that concert at Orchestra Hall in Minneapolis. If you want to revisit that warm, engaging performance by James Ennis and the Minnesota Orchestra, swing by the PT page online sometime in the next month. Each daily episode is archived for 30 days after broadcast as on-demand audio. 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
1: Shostakovich's 11th Symphony concerns a harrowing chapter in Russian history, the moment in 1905 when soldiers massacred a crowd of peasants who came to protest the Tsar. But was this explosive work about more than just that single event, and how does it hold meaning for us today? On this week's Chicago Symphony Orchestra program, we'll examine these questions as Jakub Hrusha conducts Shostakovich's symphony known as The Year 1905. Our Russian theme begins with Rachmaninoff's first piano concerto, his first major piece, and one that he revised extensively. Simon Trubchevsky is the soloist in this brilliant and sumptuous score. And to begin, a rarely performed overture by Édouard Lalo. All of that and more is ahead on this week's CSO program. I'm Lisa Simeone.
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1: At the age of 65, after a career of many ups and downs, French composer Édouard Lalo finally achieved an out-and-out hit, the opera Le Roi d'Ys, The King of Ys. It was based on a Breton legend about the city of Ys that, Atlantis-style, vanished beneath the ocean. Despite the title, Lalo focuses not on the king of the underwater city, but on his two daughters, who both fall in love with the same soldier. Lalo's opera still has a foothold in French opera houses, while its overture turns up a bit more widely. And why shouldn't it? There's plenty of brassy pomp in this curtain raiser, along with tender solos for the clarinet and cello. Jean Martinon, the CSO's seventh music director, was a noted champion of French repertoire and recorded this work in 1967 for RCA. The Chicago Symphony Orchestra performs the overture to Le Roi d'Ys by Édouard Lalo.

0: The overture to Le Roi X by Lalo, a 1967 recording by the Chicago Symphony Orchestra, led by Jean Martinon. Coming up, Rachmaninoff's first piano concerto had a youthful splendor that will come to life in the hands of Simon Trpceski. And later, Shostakovich's 11th Symphony. Stay with us.
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2: 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Also, a favorite from Dvorak, his Symphony No. 7. I'm Steve Seal. 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
0: You're listening to the Chicago Symphony Orchestra in concert. I'm Lisa Simeone. One of the biggest challenges for any writer, artist, or composer involves revising one's work. The late Nora Ephron once described getting as far as she could in writing a manuscript, then ripping the piece of paper from the typewriter and starting all over again. Sergei Rachmaninoff faced a similar task with his first piano concerto. He wrote it as a student in 1891 and was reasonably happy with the results. But after the triumphs of his second and third piano concertos, he grew impatient with the defects of the first. In 1917, he got down to business, stating, "It will have to be written all over again, for its orchestration is worse than its music." The revised concerto is a virtually new piece, with the exception of the main themes. Rachmaninoff remarked, "It is really good now. All the youthful freshness is there, and yet it plays itself so much more easily." Easy, of course, is a relative term with Rachmaninoff, and you can expect plenty of pianistic fireworks in its three movements. Lavishly embroidered melodies, thunderous octaves, and fistfuls of chords. Our soloist is Simon Trpceski, a Macedonian pianist who has recorded all of Rachmaninoff's works for piano and orchestra. He joins Czech conductor Jakub Hruša and the Chicago Symphony Orchestra. This is the Piano Concerto No. 1 in F-sharp minor by Rachmaninoff.

0: The Piano Concerto No. 1 in F-sharp minor by Rachmaninoff. Pianist Simon Trpcheski was the soloist. Jakub Prusza led the Chicago Symphony Orchestra. And the audience summons Simon Trpcheski back to the stage for an encore. We'll hear a folk song from his native North Macedonia in a transcription by Dmitry Buzarovsky.
1: Ladies and gentlemen, good evening. Memories of dear people drive us through life in many different moments, in many different directions. Please allow me to dedicate my performance tonight to my dear father, who was born on this day. Thank you very much.

0: a traditional Macedonian folk song, an encore by pianist Simon Trpcheski. Simon Trpcheski has been a champion of music from his native North Macedonia and performs regularly in a traditional quintet called Makedonissimo. Still to come, after hearing Rachmaninoff's very early piano concerto, we'll turn next to a late work by Dmitri Shostakovich. His 11th symphony is next. 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
0: This is the Chicago Symphony Orchestra in concert. I'm Lisa Simeone. Historians have long disagreed on how Shostakovich really felt about the Soviet political system, which alternately boosted and endangered his career. Some of his works, like his oratorios, were blatantly patriotic, while others at least hint at a furtive private protest. Then there are those pieces that could have it both ways. Take the Symphony No. 11. The 11th ostensibly tells the story of the Bloody Sunday uprising of 1905, when Russian soldiers massacred a crowd of peasants who came to peacefully petition the Tsar. The carnage turned public opinion against the Tsar and ultimately led to the overthrow of the government in 1917. Shostakovich wrote this symphony some 40 years later. To underline its message, he drew heavily on 19th century revolutionary songs as the basis for his themes. Each of the four movements unfolds like a newsreel of the day. The first movement sets the scene, evoking the ominous tension of the gathering crowds. Shostakovich presents distant trumpet calls and quotes folk songs about innocent prisoners. The second movement is a portrait of the mayhem that follows after palace guards fire on the demonstrators. The third movement is called Eternal Memory and features a good deal of dirge-like music. There are a pair of revolutionary funeral marches and a folk song that calls for bravery. The fourth movement is a rallying cry and a potential warning to future autocrats. You'll hear more revolutionary anthems and a raging onslaught of brass and percussion. It ends with soft chimes and an ambivalent fade-out. The 11th Symphony dropped just after the Soviets had brutally repressed a Hungarian uprising in 1956. With that in mind, some historians believe that the symphony was possibly Shostakovich's coded protest. In his program note for this concert, Gerard McBurney writes, "This is a symphony not about one event, but many events, and about how any one of us approaches those events in the darkness of our conscience." Jakub Hruša takes the stage now to lead the Chicago Symphony Orchestra. This is the Symphony No. 11 in G minor, titled The Year 1905, music by Shostakovich.

The Symphony No. 11, the year 1905 by Shostakovich. Jakub Hrusha led that performance by the Chicago Symphony Orchestra. And that's all for this week's show. 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This broadcast was produced by Brian Wise with assistance from Jiwon Sun, Frank Villela, and Logan Goulart. Music production was by Charlie Post with assistance from intern Angel Huang. Vanessa Moss is the executive producer. I'm Lisa Simeone.

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2: Did you know that the right young musician can make a trombone sound chocolatey? 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
5: A Morning Edition team is in China, bringing you the latest on President Trump's summit with Chinese President Xi Jinping. And a new NPR Ipsos poll reveals Americans' evolving attitudes toward the U.S.-China relationship. 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

0: When I was in high school, I started getting into the idea of lucid dreaming, largely because I was having chronic nightmares.
1: That saxophonist, Nicole Glover.
0: I remember feeling like if I could maybe control my experience in the dream, I might be able to find my way out of it.
1: From the start, Nicole has had visions about her life, and she's always been a problem solver. One day, she dreamt of leaving her hometown in Portland, Oregon, to follow a dream of becoming a jazz musician in New York City. A scary problem to solve for any young artist.
0: I had this recurring dream in high school where I would be flying over what would be Brooklyn and Queens and a little past that into Long Island. And I would look down and there would be all sorts of strange, almost Grimm's fairy tale oriented things going on. There'd be like a haunted forest and there'd be like castles that, you know, obviously are not aesthetically part of the city, but in terms of maybe the mythology of what New York has been to so many people and what I kind of thought it might be for me.
1: The road to becoming a successful jazz musician is often a bumpy one. In this hour, we follow the hero's journey of a jazz musician. It's a woman versus a city.
0: Man, I was a mess for sure.
1: Take a journey with the saxophonist Nicole Glover as we explore haunted forests and towering castles of her dreams and imagination. With her tenor saxophone, she finds a way to thrive in New York's arduous

Concrete Jungle. I'm Christian McBride, and this is Jazz Night in America. Before we leap into her story, let's listen to some music. This is Kenny Dorham's The Fox, performed by Nicole Glover and her band.

0: That was The Fox from Nicole Glover's album Plays, featuring Steve Nelson on vibes, Tyrone Allen on bass, and Kayvon Gordon on drums. The year is 2009. Nicole's dream of moving to New York has just come true, or close enough. She's accepted a scholarship to study at the prestigious William Paterson University in New Jersey, right across the Hudson River. At 18, she's ready to get to work.
1: I'd never seen anything like New York City before. Portland's a city, but it's not a big city. And so, musically, it was unbelievable to have such saturated opportunities to hear people. When I started looking into William Paterson, I realized also that Harold Mayburn was there. The great Mulgrew Miller was there.
0: Two piano jazz legends. Rest in peace.
1: So I ended up going to William Paterson and spending time with these people, and they were all so generous. Mulgrew, we would catch him on his way out of the door. Poor guy, he's trying to go home, and we're all there asking him more questions, and he would stay and he would talk to us for a long time. That's also when I started having access to New York. Students were going in every night to check out music.
0: Nicole and about 15 others were regularly carpooled to late night jam sessions in the city.
1: I think there was a little part of me that knew that being actually in Manhattan maybe wasn't the best for me. I knew that I might have been prone to distractions.
0: Anyone who has lived as a musician in this city has seen this story. New York seduces, it elates, and then, just as quickly, it can destroy you. All the temptations, the forbidden fruits, can be a trap for any young artist.
1: Man, I was like, I was a mess for sure. I mean, I was getting super f***ed up all the time. Just like, you know, kind of classic story of like, get out of high school and just go nuts. I mean, I just went nuts.
0: She was wandering through her own strange lands. From her 2021 album, this is Strange Lands.

0: We're back in New York City, where Nicole was starting to lose control.
1: Yeah, I was feeling a lot of internal tension kind of bubbling up for a while, and feeling like there were just parts of myself that really needed addressing. This rising turmoil, so to speak, and it all culminated the night I was leaving my friend's house, actually. And I was pulling out of their driveway. And I had pulled out of their driveway into like a parallel spot. I got rear-ended by a drunk driver while I was at a complete stop. The car I had was not salvageable. I had really bad whiplash for like a month. That really kind of felt like the catalyst for me to say, okay, I think that this is a place that I am glad to have been in, probably be in again, but something is telling me that it's not the place I need to be in right now.
0: Exhausted, deflated, Nicole's dreams were crushed. She decided it would be best to leave New York after only 2 years at William Patterson. This is Twilight Zone from her album Strange Lands, featuring Daniel Duke on bass and Nick Cacioppo on drums.

0: That was The Twilight Zone, written by bassist Daniel Duke and saxophonist Nicole Glover.
1: It was soon after moving back to Portland that I knew I was going to go back. It just had to be the right time.
0: Nicole tries to get right before her triumphant return to New York. That's when Jazz Night returns. I'm Christian McBride.
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0: Welcome back to Jazz Night in America. I'm Christian McBride. When saxophonist Nicole Glover returned home to Portland, Oregon, she knew exactly what to do.
1: It became really evident to me that in order for me to best function in a place like New York, that I was going to need to have to take a little bit of a step back and grow a little bit as a musician and as a person. I moved back in with my parents, and I reconnected with some of my mentors and forged a couple of new and really important relationships.
0: The first musician she met up with was George Colligan.
1: Pianist is one word for him. I think moved to Portland the same week I moved back. He was a big part of keeping me aligned, and I just started practicing all the time.

0: She then met up with another musician, a local Wise drummer.
1: Another really important mentor of mine, great drummer named Alan Jones, he kind of helped me craft this routine where I was practicing 8, 9, 10 hours a day, you know, locking in, really staying focused. And I just got really serious about that, about taking care of myself and just doing a lot of work musically, but also internally and holistically trying to just get myself right.
0: It was Alan Jones who pushed Nicole to go even deeper, to look inside herself and examine her vivid dream life. He gave her a book by Carl Jung, the pioneering psychologist whose work on dreams and the unconscious has influenced generations.
1: Memories, Dreams, Reflections was the first work of his I read.
0: This book had a profound effect on Nicole, so much so that she would dedicate an entire album to the idea. We're hearing selections from that record throughout this show.
1: One of the things that really spoke to me about him is when he talked about the number one and the number two personality. The number one personality being how you're perceived, how you're received within the world, how you relate to the world on an external level. And it's not necessarily a false thing. It's a real thing. It's a real and can be a very genuine thing and an important thing to understand and to cultivate and all of that. But the number two personality, as he describes it, is just for you. And it's something that only you know and have access to.
0: Nicole ruminated on this deeply. This lesson didn't only apply to her personal life. It could also be used in her music.
1: That process of bringing the internal and making it external, and really the thing that is guiding that, is the you that only you know.
0: Jung describes this as individuation, the process in which a person brings unconscious aspects of the psyche into consciousness and integrates them, fostering a whole, more authentic type of self-expression.
1: People could try to explain what's happening, but they were just tapping into something. Whatever the internal being is hearing and bringing out and just trying to trust that, because sometimes you play something, you don't know where it came from, you can't explain it, but it happens, and you trusted it enough to let it happen. You were able to get out of your own way.
0: Let's hear Nicole tap into her unfettered creativity. This is number two, composed by Lawrence Williams from Nicole's Memories, Dreams, Reflections.

0: That was number two, performed by tenor saxophonist Nicole Glover, with Tyrone Allen II on bass and Kayvon Gordon on drums. After 4 years of regrouping in Portland, practicing, rebuilding, Nicole was almost ready to take another stab at the jazz life in New York.
1: I certainly was not expecting the Big Apple to roll out a red carpet for me. Because I had been here before, I was very realistic about what it was going to look like for me.
0: Unfortunately, Nicole's realistic projections about her jazz future would be derailed yet again. Before we hear about Nicole's escapades in New York Part 2, let's listen to some more music. This is March.

0: March, composed by Miki Yamanaka, performed by Nicole Glover and her band for Memories, Dreams, Reflections. With her horn and her mind all shined up, she seemed ready for prime time. Well, almost. That's after the break.
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0: You're listening to Jazz Night in America. I'm Christian McBride. The year is 2015. Nicole is back in New York, fresh from the woodshed, her horn sharper than ever and ready to make her move.
2: Within 6 months of moving back to New York, I was working two jobs. One of them, I was the coat check person at the Village Vanguard. During the day, I was actually working in wine. And so I would sprint to the 96th Street 23 downtown train, and I would get down to the Village and I would run to the Vanguard just in time for them to open for their first show, and I would check the coats. So I was immediately working, you know, 50, 60 hours a week.
0: And all of that came before the real work, long hours of practice and hustling for any chance to play in New York's clubs or studios.
2: I was the European wine buyer for Whole Foods in New York for a while. All these people in the New York wine industry all of a sudden became very interested in me, and I really went from being a minimum wage retail worker to just suddenly being thrown into these situations in which I saw a completely different New York. I was invited to this champagne dinner at the Whitney Museum after hours. It was lavish. Tasting menu with wine pairings. And I had to sit there and kind of act like it wasn't a completely new experience for me. So I leave this dinner and I go to the subway and I swipe my card, my Metro card, and it says balance was too low. And I go to fill my card and my cards are declining. And I texted someone and said, can I borrow $40 to get the unlimited weekly MetroCard pass? I will pay you back as soon as my paycheck arrives. But it was very strange to go from eating champagne and caviar to 5 minutes later not being able to get on the subway.
0: Years went by with Nicole working through the same exhausting rigmarole, and she wasn't making much headway in jazz either.
2: Well, I had been in New York by about 5 years at that point. I kind of went, what am I doing? I can't do this anymore. This has been cool, you know, but I gotta get out of here. So saved up some money and quit. I knew that I had about 6 months before I would run out of money. And I said, I need to be working as a saxophonist.
0: The bet on herself finally paid off.
2: So when I quit the wine store, I started just making it my job to be around, basically, because I had time. And so with that time, I used it to just take any opportunity I could to play with anyone who wanted to play with me. One of the earliest regular gigs that I started getting called for was with the great bassist Gene Perla, who is known best, perhaps, for playing with Elvin Jones. It was around this time also that I got my first gig touring internationally with an incredible singer, a beautiful Afro-Spanish singer named Buica, who found me online, I guess. I was so excited. Touring was all I ever wanted to do.
0: By the end of 2019, Nicole's jazz career was finally taking off. The invitations started piling in. One came from the jazz supergroup Artemis, led by pianist Renee Rosnes.
2: Renee is the person who reached out to me to join the band.
0: Artemis features some of the best musicians on the scene today.

Then another invitation came in from me. I saw this YouTube video of Nicole with bassist Alexander Claffey at Chris's Jazz Cafe in Philly. They were playing Cedar Walton's Bolivia. Man, I was hooked. I knew right then I wanted her in my band, Ursa Major. I've since dubbed her The Glove.

And around the same time, a trumpet king came calling. Nicole was invited to tour with Wynton Marsalis and the Jazz at Lincoln Center Orchestra. Let's listen to her performance on this track, The Shanghai Skyline.

0: That was saxophonist Nicole Glover on The Shanghai Skyline from the album The Shanghai Suite with the Jazz at Lincoln Center Orchestra and Wynton Marsalis. Memories, Dreams, Reflections is the title of Nicole's newest album. It's a name that speaks for itself.
1: It's called Memories, Dreams, Reflections, which is an homage to Carl Jung's autobiographical work that had an unbelievably profound influence on me and on my life. The personality of the record for me was suited to the title.
0: To take a cue from author Joseph Campbell, Nicole's almost mythological path has resembled a kind of hero's journey, a long, winding, and often treacherous road that eventually leads to that jazz castle on a hill.
1: I mean, I think the idea of the hero's journey is that it is a reflection of, like, the spiritual journey of life, I guess. I think that's why some of those themes are so powerful, and that's why myths are what they are, because it's collective dreams of people, and dreams are, you know, you can argue are collective myths of people. And that's why we like great stories, I think.
0: Her tenacity, her vision, and the guidance of others have helped her along the way.
1: The idea of mentors giving you, you know, almost supernatural gifts for you to aid you in your journey. And that's something we see a lot just in our pursuit as musicians.
0: Let's hear Nicole Glover from Memories, Dreams, Reflections. This is Tell 'Em I Said Hello.

That was Tell 'Em I Said Hello, performed by Nicole Glover in a trio with Tyrone Allen II on bass and Kayvon Gordon on drums. We'll leave you with one more song, the Cole Porter standard, I Concentrate on You. The Cole with bassist Daniel Duke, drummer Nick Cacciapo, and the legendary pianist George Cables.

0: Jazz Night in America is a production of WBGO Studios and NPR Music. This episode was written and produced by Emily Springer with Sarah Gilletti. Consulting senior producer and editor, Simon Rentner. Mastering by Ron Scalzo. Executive producer, Stephen A. Williams. Saraya Muhammad is the executive producer at NPR Music. I'm Christian McBride.
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1: 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We just heard from Cal Jader with a track titled I Showed Them. It's coming from a fantasy release titled Cal Jader at Grace Cathedral. Lonnie Hewitt on piano, Rob Fisher on bass, Pete Rizzo on drums, and Pancho Sanchez on the congas there. Stay tuned this hour. I'll be hearing from Chet Baker, Dexter Gordon, Sonny Clark, and Machito. But right now we're going to be hearing from Bobby Hutcherson. This is coming from his 1966 album, Stick Up. The title of this one is 8-4 Beat on KTEP 88.5 FM.

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We just heard from Sonny Clark with Deep Night. That's coming from his Blue Note release, Cool Stretton. Art Farmer on trumpet, Jackie McLean on alto, Paul Chambers on bass, and Philly Joe Jones on the drums. Before that was Bobby Hutcherson from his 1966 album Stick Up. 8-4 beat the title of that one. Joe Henderson on sax, McCoy Tyner on piano, Herbie Lewis on bass, and Billy Higgins on the drums there. Up next, we're going to hear from the Polish group, the Novi Singers. The title of this one is Misfit, and you're listening to Jazz on KTEP 88.5 FM.

You tuned into Jazz on KTP 88.5 FM. We just heard from Machito and his orchestra with a recording titled Congo Mulense. Before that was Lampala and Escola, the Lampala Nanet featuring Yuka Escola, Driving and Cruising, the title of that one. That's coming from a 2011 Ricky Tick Records release. Before that was the Novi Singers with Misfit, and that's coming from their 1969 album, Torpedo. This next track is coming from 1970. This is Dexter Gordon. The title of this one is Mrs. Miniver on KTEP 88.5 FM.

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We just heard from Chet Baker with a track titled Let's Get Lost. That's coming from a Pacific Jazz compilation titled My Funny Valentine. Before that was Dexter Gordon from 1970. Mrs. Miniver is coming from his album The Panther. Tommy Flanagan on piano, Larry Ridley on bass, and Alan Dawson on the drums there. We're going to end this hour with a track by Walter Bishop Jr. This is coming from his Black Lion album, Milestones. The title of this one is Sometimes I'm Happy on KTEP 88.5 FM.

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We just heard from Walter Bishop Jr. with a track titled Sometimes I'm Happy. That's coming from his Black Lion release, Milestones. Walter Bishop on piano, Jimmy Garrison on bass, and G.T. Hogan on the drums there. Be sure to visit us on the web at ktep.org. 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

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We just heard from the Jazz Crusaders with a track titled Appointment in Ghana. That's coming from their 1962 Blue Note release, The Young Rabbits. Wayne Henderson on trumpet, Wilton Felder on tenor, Joe Sample on piano, Victor Gaskin on bass, and Styx Hooper on the drums there. Stay tuned. This hour we'll be hearing from the Ricky Tick Big Band, Jerry Mulligan, and Bobby Montes. But right now we're going to hear from the Milano Jazz Dance Combo. It's a group or concept, I should say, put together by the Lo Greco brothers, and it's sort of an homage to the 80s jazz dance scene in London. The title of this track is Please Don't Go, and you're listening to Jazz on KTEP 88.5 FM.

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1: 6:42 on this Tuesday, May 12th. 63 degrees today, high close to 95 in traffic at the moment. Not seeing any issues on I-10 east or westbound. Disabled vehicle at Loop 375 and Balsam. This is westbound. Up near Montana, Loop 375 north, you'll find a slight congestion. Another disabled vehicle at Loop 375 west at Railroad. 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
9: Good morning, me Martinez. The London townhouse where the Beatles recorded their final album and played their last concert together is becoming a museum. Three Savile Row is famous for the rooftop performance the Beatles played in 1969. Police eventually showed up and pulled the plug. The Beatles used to use the building as their headquarters, but it was later turned into an Abercrombie and Fitch store. Now, if Ringo and Paul visit, they'll get back to where they once belonged. I had to do it. It's Morning Edition.
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1: This is KTEP News in Depth. I'm Sam Cassiano. 18 Americans who were on a cruise ship during a hantavirus outbreak are back home. They're being monitored at medical units. Most do not have symptoms. One has tested positive for the virus so far. Three people from other countries who were on the ship died, including an elderly Dutch couple and a German woman. Health authorities say the risk to the general population is low. Houston Public Media's Gail DeLauder talked to KERA's Abigail Ruman about hantavirus.
11: Abigail, I think the big question right now is how exactly does someone get hantavirus?
12: Yeah, so typically hantavirus is spread through contact with wild rodent urine droppings or saliva. This is particularly a strain. It's a rare strain, but it can be spread person to person in specific circumstances, including close and prolonged contact with somebody. But it's not super common for this to spread person to person.
11: Well, yeah, I think the big question a lot of people have right now is, they're thinking about COVID and they want to know how this compares to COVID.
12: Yeah, this is actually something that the Epidemic and Pandemic Threat Director for the World Health Organization, or WHO, has actually addressed. And they really emphasize that this is not like COVID. This is not the start of a pandemic. And it doesn't spread the same way. Again, this is not typically spread through person-to-person contact. The symptoms can include things that sound similar to COVID, like fatigue, fever, chills, aches. But ultimately, the main and distinct difference is that this appears to just not have the same ability to be transmitted.
11: Now, Abigail, what do we know about the two Texans who were on board the ship? Now, apparently they left the ship before the outbreak was even detected.
12: Yeah, we don't know much. And the state has kind of said that it's not planning on sharing any additional personal information to protect their safety. But that has kind of left a lot of questions of where in the state these two people are actually at. We know that they left the ship before the outbreak was detected, like you said, and they don't appear to be having any symptoms. They don't appear to have gotten in contact with any of the people on the ship who were sick. And so it's rather unlikely that this will be much of a concern in Texas. That doesn't mean that it's definitely not a concern, but just kind of setting expectations of this doesn't feel like a state where people need to panic. But ultimately, we don't know much about these people. We know that they're being monitored by the state, at least.
11: Now, what we do know that health authorities are doing right now, they're doing contact tracing similar to what we saw in the early days of COVID. Abigail, tell us a little bit about that.
12: Yeah, so the CDC contacted the Texas Department of State Health Services and notified them that there were these two Texans. There didn't appear to be any concerns about symptoms, but they are in contact with those two people and are monitoring symptoms, and those people have volunteered to contact public health officials if they start to experience any symptoms.
11: What are some important things for Texans to know right now?
12: Yeah, I think the number one thing is that public health officials, doctors, a bunch of sources are just emphasizing that this is not something that people should panic about. It's been described as a rather contained outbreak. But right now, there doesn't seem to be much of a immediate threat to Texans.
1: That was KERA's Abigail Ruman speaking with Houston Public Media's Gail DeLauder. For KTEP News In Depth, I'm Sam Cassiano.
0: On the next Jazz Night in America, we're going crate digging with another concert from the vault. I'm talking Joe Zawinul and the Zawinul Syndicate from 2006 playing a mean set of fusion favorites. Plus, to celebrate 50 years of Weather Report, legend and co-founder Wayne Shorter.
13: And we started talking about, let's get together and get a band together. 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
1: Moving up on 651 now, not seeing any issues in traffic on I-10 east or westbound, Loop 375 or the Patriot Freeway. And for the next few days, at least through Saturday, temperatures will be in the mid-90s. Tomorrow is high, 97 degrees. It's 63 degrees on KTEP.

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1: 719 on KTEP. 66 degrees on the way to a high close to 95. Traffic on I-10 is steady. No incidents on Loop 375 or the Patriot Freeway. Coming up, a new study finds that enjoyment of arts and culture slows down biological aging. And a federal program that subsidizes airlines to operate in small and rural communities could have its budget cut in half, leaving parts of the country with no flight options. Stay tuned. 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

0: 7:42 on this Tuesday, May 12th, on our way to a high close to 95 degrees. In traffic at the moment on I-10, traffic is picking up right around Lee Trevino and Loma Land as usual. And near the Americas Interchange, southbound and up near Montana at Loop 375, steady but heavy traffic. No issues on the Patriot Freeway, north or southbound. And you're invited to Family Story Time today from 4 to 5 p.m. at the Illumina Public Library in its Agua Dulce branch. 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
7: Good morning, I'm Michelle Martin. Here's one more Mother's Day tribute to Casper, a strong, independent horned owl who does not particularly care for humans, which makes her the perfect owl foster parent. Casper has raised more than 500 owlets at a Canadian wildlife rehab center. Casper was rescued herself after being injured in a trap so she would no longer do well in the wild, but she's great at teaching little ones what they need to know to fly, to catch prey, and not to trust people. Takes all kinds of moms to make a world. It's Morning Edition.
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9: It's Morning Edition from NPR News. I'm E. Martinez.
7: And I'm Michelle Martin. Good morning. Protesters in Manila have criticized 3 weeks of joint military drills led by the U.S. and its allies in the South China Sea. They say the exercises hurt some of the Philippines' most vulnerable communities. Jan Cummins in Brumby brings us this report, which I will tell you contains the sound of gunfire.
10: On a day like this, the fishermen of San Antonio in the west of the Philippines would normally be at sea. The sun is out and the winds favorable. But despite that, today the fleet of wooden fishing boats sit idly on the shore. What should be a bustling village filled with fisherfolk bringing in their latest hauls is now suspiciously quiet. Instead, stretched out in front of me are hundreds of fishing vessels that have been left at home for the day. The stationary fleet is evidence of a days-long fishing ban that has had a big impact on locals like Kathleen Agasa.
11: I have two kids. They are going to school. Our livelihood depends on the water. Many of us here is fishing. Without fish, income, no income.
10: The reason for the ban? Military drills involving the United States and its allies. Known as the Balikatan, the Filipino word for shoulder to shoulder, the exercises took place across the archipelago, including the waters just a few miles from Agasa's village. The U.S. military won't say it, but the drills are pointed squarely in one direction, China, which has grown increasingly assertive across the region in recent years. But many fisherfolk in the Philippines say the real danger isn't Beijing, it's the Balikatan. Some, like Fisherman Rights NGO chairperson Fernando Hicap, warn of the financial and environmental impacts.
12: Sobrang gutom. The fishermen will experience extreme hunger and poverty, but the fishermen have yet to receive any aid. The Balikatan exercises are just used as an instrument for the U.S. to restore their presence and military equipment in the Philippines.
10: The U.S., for its part, says the Balikatan are done at the request of the Philippines. Military personnel like Marine Corps Colonel Michael Aldridge even organize humanitarian projects as part of the exercises, an attempt to mitigate the Balikatan's harmful impacts.
13: They invite us here. They're an equal partner in the execution of this. Our efforts build resilience.
10: But this year, the timing couldn't be any worse. The U.S.-Israeli war with Iran has contributed to surging fuel prices. For some, rising energy costs and the impact of the Balikatan have fueled anger.
14: I've come down to a square in central Manila where there are two protests going on, one calling for the complete withdrawal of United States troops from the Philippines and the other calling for the lowering of oil prices and reform.
10: Manila might request America's presence, but activists like Novi Mir say ordinary Filipinos are trapped. He hopes the Philippines can stand up for itself, resisting pressure from both Washington and Beijing.
15: The Balikatan exercises have always been a cause for distress. We are between big, powerful countries that are pursuing their own imperial interests.
10: As the protests subside, activists break into song. It's a revolutionary tune, calling for Filipinos to rise up against oppressive forces. As the U.S. and China compete for influence, some of the Philippines' most vulnerable communities are feeling the impact, and the message is resonating. For NPR News, I'm Jan Kamenzon-Brumby in Manila.
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17: 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Leonard Bernstein, Zubin Mehta, Lauren Mazel, and Sir Thomas Beecham will all conduct the New York Philharmonic this week.
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7:51 on KTEP. Be aware of those Loop 375 rehab projects through May 14th from 9 p.m. to 6 a.m. Loop 375 westbound between Fonseca and Park, and eastbound between Park and Fonseca.

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1: 71 degrees. The El Pasoans Fighting Hunger Mobile Pantry has partnered with UTEP and invites all their students, staff, and faculty every Monday to the Helen of Troy parking lot to restock your pantry. More information is on the KTEP community calendar at ktep.org. Traffic is steady on I-10. Seeing any major issues on Loop 375. All clear on the Patriot Freeway. Again, get ready for some warm weather ahead. Warm days, that is, 97 degrees for a high tomorrow, 95 on Thursdays. Today's high close to 95. 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
4: 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I'm Lisa Simeone.
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5: Good morning, me Martinez. 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I had to do it. 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
1: This is KTEP News in Depth. I'm Sam Cassiano. 18 Americans who were on a cruise ship during a hantavirus outbreak are back home. They're being monitored at medical units. Most do not have symptoms. One has tested positive for the virus so far. Three people from other countries who were on the ship died, including an elderly Dutch couple and a German woman. Health authorities say the risk to the general population is low. Houston Public Media's Gail DeLauder talked to KERA's Abigail Ruman about hantavirus.
7: Abigail, I think the big question right now is how exactly does someone get hantavirus?
8: Yeah, so typically hantavirus is spread through contact with wild rodent urine droppings or saliva. This is particularly a strain. It's a rare strain, but it can be spread person to person in specific circumstances, including close and prolonged contact with somebody. But it's not super common for this to spread person to person.
7: Well, yeah, I think the big question a lot of people have right now is, they're thinking about COVID and they want to know how this compares to COVID.
8: Yeah, this is actually something that the Epidemic and Pandemic Threat Director for the World Health Organization, or WHO, has actually addressed. And they really emphasize that this is not like COVID. This is not the start of a pandemic. And it doesn't spread the same way. Again, this is not typically spread through person-to-person contact. The symptoms can include things that sound similar to COVID, like fatigue, fever, chills, aches. But ultimately, the main and distinct difference is that this appears to just not have the same ability to be transmitted.
7: Now, Abigail, what do we know about the two Texans who were on board the ship? Now, apparently they left the ship before the outbreak was even detected.
8: Yeah, we don't know much. And the state has kind of said that it's not planning on sharing any additional personal information to protect their safety. But that has kind of left a lot of questions of where in the state these two people are actually at. We know that they left the ship before the outbreak was detected, like you said, and they don't appear to be having any symptoms. They don't appear to have gotten in contact with any of the people on the ship who were sick. And so it's rather unlikely that this will be much of a concern in Texas. That doesn't mean that it's definitely not a concern, but just kind of setting expectations of this doesn't feel like a state where people need to panic. But ultimately, we don't know much about these people. We know that they're being monitored by the state, at least.
7: Now, what we do know that health authorities are doing right now, they're doing contact tracing similar to what we saw in the early days of COVID. Abigail, tell us a little bit about that.
8: Yeah, so the CDC contacted the Texas Department of State Health Services and notified them that there were these two Texans. There didn't appear to be any concerns about symptoms, but they are in contact with those two people and are monitoring symptoms, and those people have volunteered to contact public health officials if they start to experience any symptoms.
7: What are some important things for Texans to know right now?
8: Yeah, I think the number one thing is that public health officials, doctors, a bunch of sources are just emphasizing that this is not something that people should panic about. This is a rather, it's been described as a rather contained outbreak. But right now, there doesn't seem to be much of a immediate threat to Texans.
1: That was KERA's Abigail Ruman speaking with Houston Public Media's Gail DeLauder. For KTEP News In Depth, I'm Sam Cassiano.
0: 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You can't gaslight me after I read Baldwin. Thompson's piece, My Dungeon Shook, inspired by Baldwin, on the next performance today from 8 p.m.
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0: From Marketplace, I'm Sabri Benishour in New York. The Consumer Price Index is out this morning, and prices, predictably, are rising due to hikes in fuel prices. Prices overall were up 0.6% in the month of April, 3.8% year over year. The price of gas went up 5% last month after rising 21% in March. In other data news from April, people bought and sold more homes than they did the year before. But not by much, about 0.2% more. This is according to numbers released by the National Association of Realtors. All of that yearly sales growth was happening in the South. Existing home sales were flat in the West and fell in the Midwest and Northeast. So we asked Marketplace's Carla Javier to look into why sales have been so sluggish.
2: There were signs that home sales were going to pick up this year, says Lisa Sturdivant at Bright MLS.
3: Mortgage rates were going to come down, listings were on the rise, affordability was starting to improve.
2: That is, until the war ramped up.
3: The conflict with Iran, the conflict in the Middle East has created a lot more uncertainty and volatility than we had anticipated.
2: Mortgage rates, which had dipped just below 6% before the war, started ticking back up, making it more expensive to finance a purchase and potentially creating a sort of psychological effect on buyers too, says Mark Hamrick at Bankrate.
4: Spring has not sprung for the home selling season this year. It is essentially a stuck or frozen market right now, and we see flattish numbers both month over month and year over year for sales of previously owned homes.
2: The pace of these transactions is important, and not just for buyers and sellers of homes, says Lawrence Yoon at the National Association of Realtors.
5: Yeah, anytime there's a home sales, you know, people spend money on remodeling, trying to do additional lawn care service. An actual act of moving, you know, getting the moving truck, the mortgage origination.
2: Which is why Yoon says sluggish home sales are not good for the broader economy. I'm Carla Javier from Marketplace.
0: All right, let's do the numbers. The Dow is down 317 points. That is 0.6%. The S&P 500 is down 0.7%. The NASDAQ is down 1.8%. The yield on the 10-year treasury is at 4.46%. And the Labubu craze is officially on its way out. Popmart International Group reported that, yes, sales were up 80% year over year in March, but things have slowed way down in the first quarter, and growth this year is expected to be just 13%. But don't Labubu for Labubu just yet. There is a Labubu movie in production.
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0: At the end of last year, the Trump administration announced a $12 billion bailout package for U.S. farmers who were suffering from the president's trade war. $11 billion of that total is for commodity producers. These are the farms that grow thousands of acres of corn, soy, wheat, cotton, mainly to ship overseas. The remaining billion is set aside for farmers the USDA calls specialty growers. They produce fruits and vegetables and everything else. They are not caught in the crosshairs of the trade war the same way commodity farmers are. But as H. Conley reports, they still have plenty to worry about domestically.
6: We're talking about smaller farms. Maybe they have some sheep and a few chickens. They grow cabbages, tomatoes, lettuce, onions, peppers, okra. Finca Seremos is a farm like that in upstate New York.
7: If you can grow it in this climate and it's an annual vegetable, chances are we grow it. So we've got a crop list of about 40 different crops and about 200 different varieties.
6: Chris Nickel is hoping to make $140,000 selling those vegetables this year. Most of that income is from a sliding scale CSA, or Community Supported Agriculture Project. The rest comes from selling wholesale to food pantries and mutual aid groups. or came from, because the administration has slashed the food access programs that support them.
7: We've lost about $12,000 that we were planning on from a partner in the city that was relying on a federal program that got cut to pay for our food for their food pantry.
6: Then there are cuts to SNAP and nutrition incentive programs.
7: So in total, about 20% of our budget is in limbo, and that's not insubstantial.
6: Nickel applied for aid through the bailout program, and they found it a pain. It was designed for commodity growers who can say, I grow 400 acres of corn that I sell to this silo. It's so much more complicated for Finca Seremos.
7: I am telling them that the acreage ranged from 0.02 acres for, I believe it was celery, all the way up to 0.1 or 0.15 acres for things that we grow a lot more of, like lettuce and cabbage.
6: And a lot of farmers don't know their precise bed feet to calculate into fractional acres for each varietal. You get the picture. The application can take a long time. And the kicker is, farmers have no idea how much aid they'll get. The federal government has already paid out $9.6 billion to commodity growers, but the USDA hasn't even published reimbursement rates for specialty crops yet. Vanessa Garcia Polanco is with the Young Farmers Coalition.
8: Like, if you're going to put 40, 60 hours applying for this and you may only get $200, it's not worth it.
6: Based on past programs, Garcia Polanco thinks even that would take 18 months to 2 years to get paid out. Nickel's not waiting on that money. Seedlings need planting and community needs cultivating.
7: I literally know every one of our CSA members' names and about their families, where they live, all that stuff. And it's beautiful and touching and moving and also helps me survive economically because of that close relationship. And that is the case for most of the farmers in this region.
6: Nickel relies on these relationships because they're more durable than government programs. I'm H. Conley for Marketplace.
0: And in New York, I'm Sabri Benishore with the Marketplace Morning Report. 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
9: 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The next Snap Judgment, Heavyweight. Snap Judgment, storytelling with the beat. Do not miss it.
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11: On the next Jazz Night in America, we're going crate digging with another concert from the vault. I'm talking Joe Zawinul and the Zawinul Syndicate from 2006 playing a mean set of fusion favorites. 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
13: A bipartisan bill aims to fix the country's broken immigration system. Does it stand a chance in Congress? Details on today's Texas Standard.
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13: I'm Angela Cochergan, El Paso. Also ahead, how adult education can help increase income for families coping with rising costs. Plus, the latest effort to ensure veterans in Texas have access to affordable housing. And free burgers for college students, a look at hunger on campus. The NBA playoffs now shift to San Antonio. Spurs star Wemby returns to the floor after his controversial Game 4 ejection. We'll have details, all that and more ahead on the Texas Standard.
15: Live from NPR News in Washington, I'm Corva Coleman. The Labor Department has released April's report on consumer prices. The war with Iran has pushed inflation to its highest level in 3 years. Last month, consumer prices were up 3.8% compared to what they were a year ago. Consumers paid more for energy because the Strait of Hormuz remains closed. The news about consumer prices comes as the Pentagon releases a new estimate for how much the war in Iran has cost so far. It's at least $29 billion. That's up $4 billion from the last estimate 2 weeks ago. And as the war against Iran continues, President Trump will depart for China this afternoon on a state visit. As NPR's Tamara Keith reports, trade is on the agenda.
16: The White House says President Trump intends to deliver more good deals on behalf of the country to rebalance trade with China. There is currently a trade truce between the U.S. and China after an all-out trade war last year. Melanie Hart is the senior director of the Global China Hub at the Atlantic Council.
17: The U.S. wants big purchase announcements, more access to China's rare earths, progress on fentanyl, and made-for-TV diplomatic spectacle. China's going to deliver on the spectacle. China can do spectacle better than anybody. They will also deliver on the purchases.
16: There will be bilateral meetings, a welcome ceremony, and a banquet. Tamara Keith, NPR News.
15: Israeli Prime Minister Benjamin Netanyahu's government is expected to collapse next week. One of his religious coalition partners is calling to dissolve the Israeli parliament. According to Israeli media reports, this came after Netanyahu would not advance legislation to exempt ultra-Orthodox Israelis from the military. Ukraine says Russia has resumed its attacks on Ukrainian cities after a tenuous three-day truce expired, one that President Trump said that he brokered. And NPR's Joanna Kakissis has more from Kyiv.
18: Ukraine's foreign minister Andriy Sybiha shared on social media that Kyiv had proposed extending the ceasefire. Instead, Sybiha wrote, Moscow chose to attack a kindergarten and civilian infrastructure. President Volodymyr Zelensky added that Ukrainian forces shot down hundreds of attack drones around the country and recorded more than 80 aerial bombs and airstrikes on the front line. He said Ukraine would respond to these attacks and urged allies to enforce sanctions against Russia. Each side was supposed to exchange 1,000 prisoners over the weekend, but negotiations continue. Zelensky says the U.S. remains engaged as a mediator in this prisoner swap. Joanna Kakissis, NPR News, Kyiv.
15: You're listening to NPR News from Washington. The Justice Department is charging the operator of a cargo ship that crashed into a major Baltimore bridge 2 years ago. Federal prosecutors have charged the company Synergy Marine Group and the ship's technical superintendent with the collision with the Francis Scott Key Bridge. Six construction workers were killed. Several American cruise ship passengers and a British national who were potentially exposed to the rare hantavirus are now being monitored at the University of Nebraska in Omaha. That is the only federally funded quarantine unit in the U.S. One patient who tested positive is being housed at the Nebraska Biocontainment Unit. The fourth National Baseball Poetry Festival took over a ballpark in Worcester, Massachusetts this past weekend. From member station WBUR, Andrea Shea has the score.
19: Poets of all ages from across the country traveled to Polar Park, Worcester's minor league stadium, to celebrate America's national pastime through verse. National Baseball Poetry Festival founder Steve Biondolillo acknowledges how niche the literary genre might seem to some.
20: It's a giant hidden tribe, right? There are poets everywhere, and then baseball just becomes a just great subject matter.
19: One of the most famous baseball poems also has Worcester roots. Hometown poet Ernest Thayer wrote Casey at the Bat there in 1888. For NPR News, I'm Andrea Shea.
15: And I'm Corva Coleman, NPR News from Washington.
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13: no matter where you are, it's Texas Standard Time on this 12th day of May, 2026. I'm Angela Cocherga, and so glad you can join us. It's been 40 years since Congress passed any major immigration reform. The last time was in 1986 under President Reagan. Since then, there have been several attempts to update what both parties agree is a broken immigration system. The most recent effort is by El Paso Congresswoman Veronica Escobar, a Democrat, who teamed up with Republican Congresswoman Maria Elvira Salazar, a Cuban-American from Florida. The result has been the Dignity Act in 2023, but that bill languished. Now a new version may have a chance as the Trump administration tries to carry out mass deportations. The heavy-handed crackdown has happened not just on the border, but in cities across the country. And rather than just targeting criminals mostly, everyday people have been picked up, leading to protests and the deaths of two Americans in Minnesota. The economic impact of deportations has also been an issue, especially in places like Texas. The Dignity Act has the endorsement of the Texas Business Leadership Council and the Texas Restaurant Association. Here to tell us more is Gabby Birnbaum, who covers national politics for the Texas Tribune. Gabby, welcome back to the Texas Standard.
3: Hey, thanks for having me.
13: Well, tell us what's laid out in the new version of the Dignity Act and how would it change the existing immigration policy?
3: Yeah, so this is a bipartisan bill that Congresswoman Escobar worked on with Maria Elvira Salazar. She's a Republican from Florida. And so they released a new version of their bill last summer. And the main change is that for non-DACA recipients, so non-Dreamers, there's a pathway to what they call dignity status, which allows for work and travel authorization, but not for citizenship. So under this version of the bill, if this were to become law, there'd be no way for the vast majority of existing undocumented immigrants to become citizens.
13: So let's talk a little more about what's laid out there. I mean, is there an eventual pathway or just no, just only for certain Dreamers?
3: Only for Dreamers, yeah. So what this applies to would be for this dignity status, it would be long-term undocumented immigrants who came before New Year's Eve 2020, so nobody who came during the Biden administration. They have to pass a criminal background check, and then over 7 years, they could pay restitution and basically have this dignity status where they have work authorization and travel authorization. So that's a big one, right? They could be able to go home to their home country for, you know, a wedding, a funeral, to see family without fear of, you know, being deported or not being allowed back in. And they could work, you know, in an authorized fashion again without fear of deportation or being paid under the table and things of that nature. So that's the main sort of thrust of the compromise here.
13: Yeah, so not citizenship, but a way to earn legal status and come out of the shadows. Mm-hmm. So what did Escobar tell you about her approach in crafting this new bill compared to past attempts to pass immigration reform, which have failed?
3: Yeah, she told me basically that during the first few years of the Biden administration, when Democrats did have a trifecta and control of Washington, she was hopeful, right, that Democrats would come together. She helped work on a bill that would be a Democratic-only bill to basically give a pathway to citizenship for long-term undocumented immigrants. And that's not what happened. They couldn't build consensus within the Democratic Party on an approach, let alone with Republicans. And so she sort of realized, A, that immigration was going to be a politically potent issue that was going to be harmful to Democrats at the time. B, that any sort of lasting long-term immigration policy necessarily is going to have to be bipartisan and involve Republicans. So she changed her approach. She partnered with Congresswoman Salazar, and they first released it in 2023, and then obviously the land.

0: being about the border to being about the interior and enforcement and ICE. And that's the context in which, you know, they're debating this new bill.
1: Yeah, and this bill has been changed a little from that original Dignity Act. It is a bipartisan effort, and Republicans seem to be joining it beyond Congresswoman Salazar. It's interesting that the sponsors have to join in pairs, and there are 40 so far. Tell us about that and the response to this bill from both sides of the aisle.
0: Yeah, so basically they're trying to build a coalition by not having it be dominated, right, by either party. There are more Democrats interested right now, but there's a wait list, basically, but they can't get on until they find more Republicans. So right now it's 20 Dems, 20 Republicans in Texas beyond Congresswoman Escobar. That includes Congressman Henry Cuellar in Laredo and Congresswoman Monica de la Cruz. And so there is sort of interest, interestingly, I think, not just who you would expect, not just moderates or swing state districts. In both parties, you see some members signing on who represent sort of a variety of states and types of districts. But at the same time, you have a pretty significant backlash among Republicans. And that's also being led by a Texan, Congressman Brandon Gill from Flower Mound. He's basically saying that this is, you know, tantamount to amnesty and that nothing that, you know, see, if it walks like amnesty and talks like amnesty, basically is his sort of stance here. Why should Republicans support it? And so I think it's sort of unearthing an interesting tension in the Republican coalition about where to go on immigration. You know, I think what really united them in 2024 was the border is not secure and we need to stop letting so many people in. But I think what you do with people who are already here has been more divisive. Is it the mass deportation approach that Trump, you know, had favored certainly in the first part of his term? Is it a more, you know, a dignified, dignity-esque approach that Congresswoman Salazar, you know, on the Republican side is promoting? And I think that's sort of playing out in real time. And it's not exactly clear where the party's going to go.
1: Well, so, yeah, we have heard those arguments in the past from the opposition. So does this bill have a chance to succeed in this political climate, which, as you mentioned, is changing?
0: Yeah. So right now, I mean, there's no leadership buy-in, so there's no path to the floor. Basically, both Congresswoman Escobar and Congresswoman Salazar, they both feel like the real chance for passage here is if President Trump came on board and said, I want this to happen. And they feel like then it would be done and you know, Republicans would vote for it. Whether or not that happens, you know, the sort of the bull case from Congresswoman Escobar, right, is that the president's numbers on immigration have been slipping. I think there's been evidence, you know, heads have been rolling at DHS. They fired Kristi Noem. They fired the head of Border Patrol. And so she sees that as evidence that they are willing to maybe move to the center a bit on immigration, that this could be a way to do it. Brandon Gill, not so much. He feels like what's still uniting the GOP is this belief in mass deportation, and it would sort of nuke their own coalition to embrace a bill like the Dignity Act.
1: We've been speaking to Gabby Birenbaum, who covers national politics for the Texas Tribune. Gabby, thank you so much.
0: Thanks for having me.

0: Living in the United States is becoming less affordable. A study by the Urban Institute found people are struggling to pay for essentials like food, childcare, and housing. Wages are not keeping up with rising costs, and affordability concerns are spreading beyond traditionally expensive regions. Take Texas, which historically has been considered one of the more affordable places to live in the U.S. Census Bureau data released earlier this year shows the state's housing costs have outpaced income growth, leaving some Texans in a tough spot financially. This is a complex problem, but one area of hope is adult education programs. They can help people increase their ability to earn as prices rise. The Standard's Sarah Ash has more.
1: In a packed auditorium at Austin Community College's Eastview campus, Suha Kabakli addresses students being inducted into the National Adult Education Honor Society.
2: I made a choice. I will pursue my future with determination. I will not let anything hold me back. Not a second language.
1: In 2010, when she was 17, Palestinian refugee Kabakli moved from Iraq to Austin with no high school diploma in tow. Schooling wasn't so easy for her in Texas either.
3: I was bullied a lot for not speaking English, for wearing scarf. I wasn't expecting was to be that much.
1: She dropped out after 3 months, got married, had two kids, and then in 2021, she decided to get her GED so she could have a career of her own.
3: My husband, he told me, go to school. Don't just be at home. Don't wait for anybody to do things for you. You fight for yourself.
1: People get GEDs with a variety of career goals: electrician, mortician, EMS, paralegal. But one commonality is that their earning potential goes up when they get the certificate.

0: certificate. Sharon Bonney, CEO of the Coalition on Adult Basic Education, says improving educational outcomes for adults is one way to combat the affordability crisis.
1: There have been studies done that show for every dollar given to adult education, there's a $60 return to the economy because it helps them to get a better job.
0: A better job means people pay more taxes and have more money to buy consumer goods. They are also less likely to need public assistance, according to Literacy Pittsburgh CEO Carrie Harris.
2: If any, they become much more self-sufficient, and that pays dividends for all of us.
0: Harris says historically, adult education enrollment has increased when the economy slows down. This is true not just for GED classes, but also workforce training certifications.
2: Because people need to upskill to get back in the job market and be competitive. Also, because these programs are free for the most part, this is a way to get upskilled without investing, you know, money.
0: Kabakli says the free classes she can access at Austin Community College after completing her GED was one draw to continuing her education. Her goal is to become a radiologist because of the job prospects, and she also likes the opportunity for continuing education within the field.
3: In radiology, you keep growing, and there is no stop to it.
0: Austin Community College receives money from the federal government to help fund programs like the one Kabakli is in. These dollars have been uncertain in recent months. President Trump proposed deep cuts in his 2026 budget proposal, though Congress did reject them. And when you look at the numbers, it's hard to argue with the value of adult education. According to the U.S. Bureau of Labor Statistics, people with a high school diploma earn about $10,000 more a year than those without. Adult education can be a long road, but Austin Community College Adult Education Dean Kathy Dowdy says it offers students a way forward.
4: They need a place to come and to have hope, and that's us. I always think about Wizard of Oz and Dorothy, and like you always had the power to do it, and they just come to us to discover that.
0: Kabakli is on that long road now, taking classes online. Her hope for her daughter is the same message she shared with her fellow adult ed students at ACC.
5: And not fear itself.
3: I want to be a living example for her. I'm fighting for it. And I'm not going to stop fighting for it until I get it.
0: At the moment, that fight looks like an English composition course and elementary statistics. I'm Sarah Ash for the Texas Standard.
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0: 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For more information, visit our KTEP community calendar. As for the weather for today, it will be sunny with a high near 95 degrees. And winds will be around 6 miles per hour, becoming calm in the afternoon. The weather for tonight, it will be mostly clear with a low around 71 degrees. And winds around 5 miles per hour. And the weather for tomorrow Wednesday, we will have increasing clouds with a high near 97 degrees. Winds between 3 to 8 miles per hour. 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
1: It's the Texas Standard. I'm David Brown. One of the biggest storylines in the NBA playoffs now shifts to San Antonio tonight, where the Spurs and the Minnesota Timberwolves are tied 2-2 in the semifinals, and Spurs star Victor Wembanyama returns to the floor after his controversial Game 4 ejection. Texas Public Radio's Dan Katz has more.
2: The defining moment of Game 4 came late in the second quarter. With the Spurs trailing by just two, Wemby fought through the traffic beneath the basket for a rebound. He swung to protect the ball, and he caught Timberwolves center Naz Reid with an elbow to the chin. Officials reviewed the play and upgraded the foul to a flagrant two, and that triggered an automatic ejection. Minnesota eventually pulled away late to even the series at two games each. The play also ignited debate across the NBA about physical playoff basketball and how opponents defend the Spurs' 7'5" superstar. After the game, Spurs coach Mitch Johnson argued that teams have been testing the limits physically against Wemby since his first game in the NBA.
3: Every single play on every single part of the floor, people are trying to impose their physicality on him. He doesn't complain one time. We don't complain because we're just going to play. We don't really give a excuse my language. But at some stage, he should be protected, and if not, he's going to have to protect himself, and unfortunately, stuff like that happens.
2: Kendrick Perkins is a former NBA center and ESPN analyst. He said the physicality comes with being one of the league's most dominant young players.
4: Wemby has to know that this is going to come.
2: Former NBA player and ESPN analyst Jay Williams argued there comes a point where players feel they have to respond physically.
5: Yo, Shaq did stuff like this. Isaiah Thomas did stuff like this. We had some of the best players in the game who had a nasty side to them because sometimes the moment called for it.
2: Commentator Stephen A. Smith, however, argued Wemby crossed the line.
6: Wemby winded up and flailed his right elbow. It was clearly a flagrant two.
2: The NBA has decided not to suspend or fine Wemby, and that sets the stage for another chapter in a playoff series that has grown tougher, louder, and more physical with every game. I'm Dan Katz in San Antonio.
1: Game 5 gets underway in San Antonio tonight at 7.

0: and you are listening to the Texas Standard. On any Tuesday evening during the school year, you'll find an ever-growing line of students on the sidewalk of San Antonio Street near UT Austin. They've come from different commitments, class, work, student meetings, but as the Texas Standard's Riddy Borah reports, they're all here for one reason, a dang good burger.
1: The free burgers are served outside Lumen Austin, a Lutheran campus ministry located in the heavily UT Austin student-populated neighborhood of West Campus.
2: It's free dinner on Tuesdays, which is really awesome.
3: Yeah, it's free. I like free food.
1: Before COVID-19, Lumen student members would share a meal together every Tuesday. Once the pandemic began and social distancing became a requirement, the church decided to offer a curbside meal option, and they opened it up to students outside of the ministry. Slowly, the free burgers grew in popularity. Students have nicknamed them Churgers for church and burgers. Now, about 400 students show up weekly for what is now known as Tailgate Tuesdays.
4: Tailgate Tuesday is kind of what makes us known throughout West Campus.
1: Michael Kell is a senior nutrition major. He found a home at the church starting in his freshman year and is now a Lumen student intern in charge of supplying Tailgate Tuesdays.
4: Now, when I tell people about Lumen, they're like, oh, what's that? And then kind of the first thing I say is, oh, we're the guys who do the burgers every Tuesday. And they're like, oh, yeah, I know. And I think that's really cool that the main thing we're known for is feeding people and fostering community.
5: Wow.
4: People are in line for a good amount of time, and they're always just talking with each other. People are meeting each other. I've heard stories where people have met their roommates in the line. So I think that's really cool.
1: Providing 400 students with a free meal weekly is no easy feat, financially or logistically. Donors and alumni support the cost of serving the burgers, along with the Evangelical Lutheran Church in America and Lumen's building developer. Prepping ingredients begins hours before the line starts to form at 5 p.m., and volunteers grill burgers and form an assembly line to hand out pickles, cheese, and tomatoes. Sometimes, those in line to eat also lend a hand.
4: I think that's truly something that like encapsulates kind of what our campus is and kind of the student base we have, that anyone is willing to help out.
1: A 2022 survey by the Food Insecurity Action Team found about 1 in 3 UT students experience food insecurity. One student told me she's been coming once a week all semester.
6: I started at the beginning of this like spring semester, but I would have started earlier if I knew about them earlier. I definitely think groceries have been getting more expensive and eating out is even more expensive. So it's just like extra, especially for students who are not like working or don't have extra money.
1: Vivian Zhang is a UT junior and has been volunteering for Tailgate Tuesday since her freshman year.
7: Burgers aren't the healthiest thing in the world, but it fills you up and the burgers are really good. Better than anything I could make.
1: She said one barrier for students to getting food for meals is distance.
7: So they don't have a car. You know, the nearest grocery store is either HEB, which you mean you need to have the bus or the car, and Target, which is, you know, pretty far from someone if they're living on 29th, 28th Street. So I would say distance and then also time. You're spending all your time focusing on school. You're trying to study for tests. You don't necessarily have the time to make this huge trip for groceries that it's going to last you, what, like 3 days? And then also some people are just working to afford rent. So I have friends who work like 25 hours a week on top of being a full-time student, and there's just no time.
1: Lumen's pastor Brad First says students have told him the burgers were the one hot meal they eat weekly. But despite being church affiliated, he says there's no preaching or attempt at conversion at Tailgate Tuesdays.
8: We know it as the bait and switch, right? And this happens so all too often when it comes to campus ministries. You'll have a campus minister say, hey, yeah, come, we're going to have pizza. All right. And you're like, yeah, I could go for some pizza. And you get in there and what it's the bait. And then here's the switch. Have you accepted Jesus Christ as your Lord and Savior?
1: First says he doesn't think it's the church's job to convert people.
8: If someone finds something really compelling about our faith and God is God, then God's going to get that person. Our only work is to really show how compelling that is by our actions.
1: First said he thinks right now is probably the hardest time to be a college student since the Vietnam War, because we're at war again and because of the fear created by the immigration crackdown. He also said students are facing all of the normal challenges.
8: I guess the thing that I give thanks to God for often is that we get to put a smile on the faces of college students in the midst of all of that. And that makes my heart sing. And it's not only me, but it's the people both behind the line and it's the people in the line that get to feel that joy.
5: Hello. Here we go.
1: Looking down the line on San Antonio Street, it's clear that Tailgate Tuesdays is, in fact, putting a smile on students' faces, and for a moment, is making being a college student a little less difficult, even if it is just for a Tuesday evening. I'm Rudy Bora for the Texas Standard.
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0: 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We're currently at 75 degrees and it's 9:30 in the morning. 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
1: From the Texas Newsroom, I'm Matt Harrob. Texas is seeing fewer students in public schools. That's according to Education Commissioner Mike Morath, who testified to lawmakers in Austin. Student enrollment for the past year declined by about 1.4%. It's the first time that has taken place since COVID. The sharpest drop in enrollment came from Hispanic students. Bob Templeton is a senior consultant with Strive Public Policy Resources. He says the declining birth rate is a factor.
2: This is not another blip or a one-off. This is an inflection point, and it is the start of sustained enrollment decline.
1: Templeton says he expects the exodus from public schools to increase next year as the school voucher program goes into effect. A body found Monday near railroad tracks on San Antonio's southwest side is believed to be connected to the six people who were discovered dead inside a Union Pacific train boxcar in Laredo Sunday. Bexar County Sheriff Javier Salazar says investigators believe the man may have fallen or been thrown from the train after a rail car door opened. He also says authorities learned someone inside the rail car may have reached out to relatives for help as temperatures climbed dangerously high.
3: There was a phone call made to the SAPD from someone in another state that had received a text message or a message of some sort from a relative. They were in a boxcar and it was getting very, very hot and that they were having some physical trouble.
1: Salazar says the person who sent that message was likely one of the five men and one woman who were found dead in Laredo. And since 2012, the Deferred Action for Childhood Arrivals program offers legal protections against deportation for undocumented immigrants who came to the U.S. as children. Texas Public Radio's Corey Cook reports on recent efforts to help targeted DACA recipients.
4: Jose Contreras-Diaz of Edinburg, Texas, was deported, allowed back, rearrested, and then released from detention last week. Born in Honduras, Diaz's first steps were on American soil. He spoke with advocates this week on the growing threats to DACA recipients and said his nightmare isn't over.
5: Right now, I have to wear an ankle monitor, and in roughly 40 days, I have another appointment with Homeland Security. And instead of feeling safe, I'm preparing myself for the worst.
4: Diaz saw his newborn child for the first time last week after his release from the Port Isabel Detention Center. A recent ruling from the Board of Immigration Appeals indicates that DACA status no longer guarantees protection from deportation. On Tuesday, Senate Democratic Whip Dick Durbin will host a forum on the administration's escalating attacks on DACA recipients. I'm Corey Cook in San Antonio.
1: And I'm Matt Harrop in the Texas Newsroom.
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7: 33 minutes past the hour, Texas Standard Time. I'm Angela Cocherga. If you're a landlord in the Lone Star State, you have a lot of leeway to decide who you want to rent your property to. In most cases, landlords in Texas can choose not to rent to people using housing vouchers, including veterans. That's about to change in San Antonio, where the City Council just passed an ordinance requiring landlords with five or more properties to accept vouchers from veterans. San Antonio is only the second Texas city to make this move after Fort Worth. Andrea Drush has been following the story. She's a Texas politics reporter covering local, state, and federal government for the San Antonio Report. Andrea, welcome to the Texas Standard.
8: Thank you for having me.
7: Well, where did this push come from? Do we know how many veterans in San Antonio were affected by this?
8: So this ordinance came from the American GI Forum, which is a Hispanic veterans group that works on a number of civil rights issues like education and housing. And as you mentioned, this group recognized that the Texas law is pretty friendly to property owners. It allows them to decide whether or not they want to usually lease to somebody who has a housing voucher, but it has this narrow carve out for veterans. And so cities are allowed to pass an ordinance saying that you must rent to a veteran using a housing voucher, or that you, not that you must, but you can't discriminate based on the fact that they want to pay. They can be rejected for other reasons, but it can't be solely that they were going to be paying with a veteran's housing voucher. And that applies to both the VASH vouchers and the Section 8 housing vouchers. So that in San Antonio is in a city with 90,000 veterans, about 2,000 who this would apply to.
7: So the ordinance applies to landlords who own five or more properties. What are the penalties for not accepting housing vouchers from veterans?
8: Well, this started out what was going to be a $500 fine if they were caught breaking this new ordinance, but that has been sort of softened by the city council that didn't want to see something rolled out like this and have it be sort of an abrupt change for smaller landlords. And so the city council here put some more guidelines on there. Fort Worth, I believe, passed a broader ordinance. San Antonio said we'd like it to just apply to landlords who own five or more properties. And so in theory, these 2,000 veterans are almost all placed in housing right now, but the people who wanted this ordinance, including the mayor, said that this would open up a lot more options to them. They could then move closer to the places where they receive their health care, whether that's a VA clinic or whether that's moving closer to family who helps them.
7: Well, let's delve a little deeper. You mentioned Mayor Gina Ortiz-Jones. She wanted this to apply to all landlords, but City Council didn't go along with that. Tell us a little more.
8: Yeah, this turned into a really fascinating discussion. And for those who have been following San Antonio politics, or San Antonio City Hall is sort of the chapter 1 million in sort of the mayor and the council at odds on this, where you have a council that largely came up through sort of boards and commissions and a lot of former council staffers who want all of these policies to have tons of public input and get the stakeholders together, and a mayor who comes from the military, who worked at the Pentagon, who finds that sort of bureaucratic process annoying and wanted to move this much faster. And so what they came to is sort of an agreement in the middle in which it only applies to people who own five or more properties, which makes it a little complicated because a veteran going to look for housing then may not know how many properties the person owns when they set out on this course. And so what this turned into at City Hall was a really interesting discussion of bringing in veterans who either some of them have experienced homelessness or know somebody who has, versus small landlords coming in and talking about their price margins, and sort of this whole broader discussion of sort of what makes a person wealthy enough to be able to absorb that headache. And so it turned into a very interesting discussion that went on for several hours. 50 people came to speak about this.
7: Wow. Well, as you mentioned, your piece points out that San Antonio has more than a quarter million rental units that are subject to this new ordinance, but there's not a great way to track when a landlord owns more than five properties. So how will the city enforce this rule?
8: So it's going to be on the basis of people who try to rent somewhere and are rejected and file a complaint, which the mayor was not happy with that idea. She said that we have tougher punishments for people who walk their dogs off leash. But this sort of comes down to the ability for people to move. And I think this is hardly the only thing that San Antonio is doing to try to house veterans. They just opened up a veteran-specific housing near a Veterans Affairs clinic. And it's also going to be paired with the proposal that sort of came through the stakeholder process, was that maybe instead of punishing landlords, San Antonio would like to offer them an incentive to take a housing voucher. So that is something they're pursuing at the same time. But as far as who is going to, how you would be held accountable, you would have to, I think, mess it up three times.
7: Well, in the little bit of time we have left, Fort Worth was the first Texas city to pass an ordinance like this, and now San Antonio has done the same. What is the reaction, and could any other Texas cities follow?
8: Well, so the American GI Forum has been pretty clear that they want to pursue this as a way to get a statewide policy in the future, that if they could have enough cities proving that this works. And so they've come to ones with high density of veteran populations, including San Antonio, and found a sympathetic ear in a mayor who is an Air Force veteran. And so I imagine that just like every other policy that sort of, follows that path in Texas's big blue cities, I'm sure that similar efforts are happening elsewhere in the state.
7: Andrea Drush is a government reporter for the San Antonio Report. Andrea, thank you so much for joining us on The Standard.
8: Thank you.
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0: You're listening to the Texas Standard on KTEP. The Texas Department of Transportation will be working on the Montana Widening Project from 9 a.m. until 5 p.m. today. They will be working on Montana Avenue East and Westbound with alternated lane closures at the George Theater intersection. The Texas Department of Transportation will also be working on guardrail repairs on I-10 East at Sunland Park Exit 13 and will have its right lane and a full closure of the ramp. We're currently at 75 degrees and it's 9:40 in the morning. This is KTEP.

0: It's the Texas Standard. I'm Laura Rice. Black Austin Matters is a podcast featuring voices shaping the culture and community of Austin. It's from our home stations KUT and KUTX, and season four includes recording artist and America's Got Talent semifinalist Mama Duke, Austin native and civic leader Eric Bird, and Austin's poet laureate Zell Miller III. The first episode is out now and features entrepreneur, author, and Longhorn legend Fran Harris, who helped lead Texas women's basketball to its first and only NCAA championship in 1986. The hosts of Black Austin Matters are Lisa B. Thompson and Richard J. Reddick. Lisa, Richard, welcome to the Texas Standard.
1: Thank you so much.
2: Thank you, Laura.
0: Lisa, is it true that Black Austin Matters became a show because of a tweet?
1: Absolutely. It was a tweet by my co-host and co-producer, Richard J. Reddick, tweeted, the day that Black Austin Matters was painted downtown, and he said we should have a conversation about that. He tagged a bunch of people, and it sat there all
2: day. Nobody responded.
1: I saw it in the morning, and I said, I had a lot going on, long story, but that I came back to it in the evening, and I said, yes, we should, and I tagged KUT. Then we heard from Matt Largy, and the rest is history.
2: Yeah, Matt moved very quickly on that. That was impressive speed.
1: Our first producer and saw what we had in mind, and I remember telling Rich, let me do the talking.
2: She sure did. She shut me up. She said, don't say anything. I got this. And next thing I know, we walked out of there with equipment and microphones and headsets and like, how do you do a podcast? How's that work? Yeah.
1: We'll find out later. People say, what's the podcast about? And I say, it's about your neighbors.
2: Yep.
1: And they happen to be Black.
2: Mm-hmm.
0: That's we officially launched the podcast in 2022, and this gets to your point, Lisa. Your first episode featured trailblazing former Texas State Representative Wilhelmina Delco and pioneering educator Exalton Alfonso Delco Jr. Rick, how important is it for you to continue facilitating these conversations and ensuring voices like theirs are not just shared but remembered with your listeners?
2: Absolutely. I mean, I think we had a conversation about who we should talk to first, and it's got to be the Delcos.
0: Mm-hmm.
2: It really was important for us to sort of tap into the foundational folks who really helped create what we consider to be Black Austin in a lot of ways. And since then, we've really thought about it as having those folks in the conversation, but also having folks who, to Lisa's point, your neighbors. So mm-hmm. it's from the lofty to the quotidian. You know, we have all these different folks in our conversations, and I just love hearing people tell us about the interviews they loved, because it's never always the one you think it is. Mm-hmm. Oh, well, we talked to a prominent Austinite who did X, Y, and Z. I like that person. That was great. But the one I liked was the person who did this. And you're like, wow, I wouldn't have made that connection. So we have a very eclectic mix of interviewees. So it's always exciting to me to hear people talk about what they enjoy.
0: How do you decide who to highlight? I mean, the Delcos, super obvious for Black Austin Matters, but how do you find these lesser known voices?
1: Oh my goodness. Rich and I just sometimes
2: hatch it out.
1: Yeah, find somebody and then text each other like, you know, oh, hey, I met this person. I think we should have them on. We also try to think about having that balance of, like he said, this kind of eclectic mix, but it really should be a broad swath of Black life, and from age to sexuality to how long people have lived in Austin. And I love when he comes up with somebody and I'm like, I'm not sure about that.
2: Yeah.
1: And then I'm like, I come in and I'm like, this is my favorite.
2: It was the best interview we ever had.
1: I love it.
2: You got to trust your co-host.
1: Yeah, yes. And I think that he probably has the same thing. Like, who's this person?
2: So I think for, you know, Lisa, you know, comes from the world of the arts. And so that's definitely a place that I need more engagement in. And I'm always blown away with the talent and just the spark that those folks bring.
0: Well, you've mentioned several episodes. You're now four seasons in. I'm not going to make you pick a very favorite.
2: Please don't.
0: But Rich, can you talk about some of the moments that you've really enjoyed working on this podcast?
2: I mean, it changes from day to day. I think when we were with the Delcos, there was a moment we kind of looked at each other and like, hey, this is working. Like, mm-hmm. we don't know what we're doing, but it's working. And then as recently as meeting with Fran Harris, and Fran is my good buddy, my fellow distinguished alumnus. And Fran is a character. And so we just, oh my goodness. And in fact, we had this conversation recently about we should do a BAM after the after the show, because a lot of times we start a conversation and we stop because we ran out of tape, or, you know, Jake's tired, or Miles is like, that's enough, right? But what's really cool about it is a lot of times we have a conversation that continues, and it's like, wow, we should capture that. So, you know, we percolate with these ideas. So maybe in season five, it'll be like a bam after the pod. Yeah.
0: Lisa, what would you add? What sticks out to you?
1: What sticks out to me is the fact that it's beyond us. I think for me, after the meeting with the Delcos and having them talk to us, I realized we are capturing a moment in time in this city. Yeah. And that has been really awe-inspiring.
0: Rich, I guess looking ahead, what do you see for the future of Black Austin Matters?
2: There's so much. And literally after every interview, after every season, we all sit together and think about what's next. So, for instance, this season, we're going to have reels and video with our with our shows, which we've never done before. And that's Lisa's idea. You know, she's an artist. She's like, hey, we should do this. And it looks really great. It looks awesome. So I really do think we've been talking about, you know, moving it forward for publications and, you know, things that we should be doing. You know, our day hustle is being academics. And this is an academic archiving project, which we've been so fortunate to have the opportunity to do. And so it would be a hugely important thing for us to think about making this into academic work that's accessible. Because the beauty of this, I think, for us as scholars, is a lot of times our work is within the walls at the academy. And this has been such a wonderful community engagement. We're just blessed to be the people behind the microphones. But honestly, it's true. You will walk around and people will come up to you and they'll say, I recognize your voice, or they'll come to you, or they'll email us and say, this is a great interview you did. Well, why have you interviewed this person? And a lot of times it's like, give us time, you know?
0: Yeah.
2: Season 8, season 25, we'll get to it, but we will definitely do that. But as Lisa said, just the variety of experiences in the city, and as somebody who is a semi Austinite in the sense that I went to high school here, I wasn't born here, but I been here for a long time. I'm just very proud of the folks that we have in our community who sometimes are just doing their day to day and not thinking about, and they're surprised sometimes, like, why did you ask to come talk to me? And it's really because you're our neighbor. We want to know what you're doing. And we feel uplifted having those conversations with our colleagues and our friends.
1: What's been remarkable is also, as an academic who's kind of a senior scholar at this point, is that you rarely find new collaborations at this stage of one's career. And it's been wonderful to have my birthday twins coming up Sunday.
2: Yep.
1: Is that we've found this a way to work together. And you know, I've always known that he's a genius, and it's been wonderful to be able to be in such a partnership on this project. And thank goodness for the tweet.
2: yes, indeed.
0: Richard J. Reddick and Lisa B. Thompson are the hosts of the Black Austin Matters podcast. Season 4 is out now. You can find episodes wherever you get your podcasts. Lisa and Richard, thanks to you both.
1: Thank you for having us.
2: Thanks, Laura. This is great.
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5: 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The UTEP students from the Department of Graphic Design invites you to their graphic design portfolio exhibition, Mercado. 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There will be a closing reception at the Glass Gallery on May 14th from 5 p.m. until 8 p.m. For more information, visit our KTEP community calendar. The Texas Commission of Environmental Quality, TCEQ, has issued an Ozone Action Day for the El Paso area. For today, atmospheric conditions are expected to be favorable for producing high levels of ozone pollution in the El Paso area, You can help prevent ozone pollution by sharing a ride, walking, avoiding drive-through lanes, and keeping your vehicle properly tuned. 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
6: This is the Texas Standard. I'm Angela Cocherga. Early voting for the Texas primary runoff elections begins in less than a week. In these runoffs, voters will make final decisions on who will represent their party on the ballot in November. It will be the first general election since Texas's controversial mid-decade redistricting. Reporters for Houston Public Media and the Texas Newsroom took a closer look at five primary runoffs in the U.S. House, runoffs where the winners will likely go on to become the victor in November. We start with Houston Public Media's Andrew Schneider.
7: Last year, President Donald Trump and Governor Greg Abbott pushed Republican lawmakers to redraw Texas' congressional map. The goal is flipping five Democratic seats to the GOP column. A top target? Houston's 9th congressional district, long represented by Congressman Al Green. He was moved into Houston's 18th. Rather than retire, Green opted to run in the Democratic primary for the 18th. His chief opponent in March was newly elected incumbent Christian Menefee. In that round of voting, Menefee led Green, but not by enough to win the nomination outright. Ahead of the runoff, Menefee is benefiting from the multiple campaigns he waged to succeed the late Congressman Sylvester Turner. That's according to Texas Southern University's Michael O. Adams.
8: You would have to think that he has an organization at this point, in terms of their fourth effort, would be able to mobilize voters.
7: That leads to the new ninth, which redistricting moved to East Harris and Liberty counties. The former Democratic stronghold is now a district whose residents voted for Trump in 2024 by a wide margin. It's having its own congressional runoff, in this case on the Republican side, to determine who will be on the ballot in November. Trump's pick for the GOP nomination in the new ninth is Alex Mueller, who narrowly lost the 2022 race for Harris County judge.
9: I'm coming with a unique skill set, you know, strong record of public service from my time in the military, as well as significant private sector experience from oil and gas industry, now small business owner.
7: Mueller has also outraised her Republican runoff opponent, State Representative Briscoe Kane, by about 3-1. But Kane isn't bothered.
10: Runoffs aren't won with money. They're won with sweat and shoe leather.
7: Kane thinks his deep roots in the new district will matter more to voters.
10: This is where the grassroots candidate comes into play, and that's exactly what I've been for a decade.
7: And Kane can claim a significant endorsement of his own, Governor Abbott's. The two candidates are each stressing their credentials as being tough on border security. But nearly 60% of the new ninth's population is Latino.
11: The GOP redrew the district line to capture Latino Republican voters.
7: Renee Alegria is with Nueva Network, a digital audio network aimed at Hispanic Americans.
11: But then they spent 18 months giving those same voters a reason to leave. That gerrymandering only works if the coalition it assumed still exists in November.
7: Over in Northwest Harris County, Republicans have fewer reasons to be concerned about the runoff in Texas' 38th district. It was drawn as a safe GOP seat, currently held by outgoing Congressman Wesley Hunt. Facing off in May's runoff are John Bunk, a Baptist deacon and mortgage loan officer, and Shelley DeZevelis, president of the West Houston Airport. Adams with TSU notes Bunk nearly won the Republican nomination outright in March.
8: He has the endorsement of President Trump as well, and also he has a war chest that hovered around $1 million or more. He would be the odds-on favorite to win this election.
7: But, of course, congressional runoffs aren't just happening in the Houston area. There are more than a dozen others across the state. The Texas Newsroom's Blaze Ganey has more on some of the most significant.
12: Another area targeted by Republicans in last year's redistricting was Dallas. One result, Texas Congressional District 33. That Democratic runoff has Julie Johnson, who's technically the incumbent, facing off against her predecessor, who made a last-minute entry into the race.
13: They took my old district, the 32nd, that Julie Johnson now represents, and combined it with several others. So this is a brand new district.
12: That's former Congressman Colin Allred, who held the 32nd seat in Congress for 6 years up until 2025. But instead of running for another term last election cycle, he challenged Republican Ted Cruz for U.S. Senate, a race he lost. In March, Allred led Johnson, his successor turned competitor, in the Democratic primary by 10 percentage points.
14: What you saw in the primary was the fact that Colin Allred's name recognition is much higher.
12: Brian Hamill is a political science professor at the University of North Texas.
14: That comes not from his connection to that district, but from having previously ran statewide.
12: Their race is a bit different from most runoffs since they both have an established voting record in the U.S. House to run on. And Johnson is using that against Allred.
15: You just saw Texas Greg Abbott threatened to withhold, you know, millions of dollars from Texas cities for refusing to cooperate ICE with sanctuary cities. Colin was one of 12 Democrats to voted to allow that to happen.
12: Meanwhile, Allred has used what's known about Johnson's financial investments against her.
13: Don't trade stocks, which is very different from, you know, my opponent, Julie Johnson.
12: His campaign's pointing to stocks Johnson used to hold in Palantir, a contractor with the federal government that the Trump administration has relied on for things like helping track and deport undocumented immigrants. Now, though, she's co-sponsoring legislation that would require all members of Congress to fully divest their stocks. Another noteworthy runoff is for the Republican nomination in Texas' 19th congressional district, which spans from Lubbock to Abilene. There, pro-Trump Republicans are facing off, Tom Sell and Abraham Enriquez.
16: I really love and appreciate President Trump.
17: President Trump is rightfully evening out the playing field as it pertains to trade.
12: Hamill of UNT says that admiration's expected since they're both first-time candidates for office.
14: People who don't have backgrounds in politics, they're still trying to demonstrate that they're going to be the most pro-Trump.
12: So there isn't much difference between their ideas on policy. Take immigration, for instance. Here's Sell.
16: Deporting those, you know, the bad hombres, the dangerous illegals, the felons who were able to come across the border is a noble goal.
12: And Enriquez.
17: Let's recodify the border policies that President Trump has enacted.
12: In a deep red district like this, Hamill says it's a winning strategy.
14: For most of these, it's a, you know, 60%, 80% Republican seat. And so really, if you win the primary, you won the election.
12: That's actually the case for the majority of Texas congressional districts, including the ones we just talked about. That means for many voters, their party's primary runoff is essentially the election that'll decide who their representative is in Washington, making it all the more important to vote. I'm Blaise Ganey in Austin.
7: And I'm Andrew Schneider in Houston.
6: 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Join us tomorrow as we continue to talk education. Public school enrollment has declined by over 76,000 students this current school year. It's the largest single drop in 1 year in Texas in modern times, aside from the pandemic. We'll explore what's happening and what it means for school districts across the state. Our producers and reporters include Sarah Ash, Shelley Brisbane, Michael Marks, and Sean Saldana. Raul Alonso is our digital producer. And this week, Jake Perlman is our technical director. From all of us at The Standard, thanks for listening. I'm Angela Cocherga, wishing you the very best from El Paso.
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It was down in old Mayfield's barroom. Oh, Jazz Playhouse it is. Around the corner by the square, Jackson Square.

another happy, pleasing woman like me, that's for sure. When I die, bury me in loop boots and pumps, see who play a Prada coat and a feathered hat. Put a $1 million ruby in my necklace. Oh, so all my nosy girlfriends, they so jealous. No, I died standing pat. Ooh.

Miss Dee Dee Bridgewater and Irvin Mayfield and the New Orleans Jazz Orchestra with her rendition of St. James Infirmary Blues, recorded on OK Records. Thank you so much for joining me during this hour. You're with Dee Alexander. Great things in store for you like that and more. And one thing I'd like to add is that Miss Bridgewater proves through her art that New Orleans is not just a city, but more importantly, an idea that can make your heart and soul feel better. More music like that coming up just for you. Glad you decided to hang out with me during this hour. So let's have a great time. So please stay with me. This is Jazz.

Mr. Anthony Branker and his group Ascent, featuring Ralph Peterson Jr. on drums. We heard the composition Imani, which also means faith, with Ralph Bowen on tenor, Anthony Hart alto, Clifford Adams Jr. trombone, Johnny King piano, John Benitez bass, and of course, Anthony Branker, the composer and musical director, with Ralph Peterson Jr. on drums, from the recording Spirit Songs. And before that, we heard from Mr. Les McCann, who we recently lost. Rest in peace, Mr. McCann, and his trio, with saxophonist Eddie Harris and trumpeter Benny Bailey, from the recording Swiss Movement, recorded June 21st, 1969 at the Montreux Jazz Festival in Switzerland. We heard Compared to What? Let's continue with Miss Leslie Harrison from her recording Let Them Talk. Let's take a listen to You Are Too Beautiful, with Ben Patterson on Hammond B3, Matt Cherkoff on guitar, and Pete Zimmer on drums.

City. They call it the Windy City because of the Hulk. The Hulk. The almighty Hulk. Mr. Wind. Takes care of plenty of business around winter time. The place that I lived in was on a street that happened to be one of the dead-end streets, where there was nothing to block

I had to get fully dressed before I could go to bed. Of course, I couldn't put on my goulashes because they had buckles on them, and my folks didn't play that. They said, don't you tear up my bedclothes with some goulashes on. But I was fortunate. As soon as I was big enough to get a job and save enough money, get a ticket, catch anything, I split. I said, one day I'm going to return, and I'm going to straighten it all out. And I'm about ready to go back now.

That's Lou Rawls telling the truth about my hometown, Chicago. When that wind, Mr. Hawk, comes strolling around that corner, tickling at the hemline of your coat, and if you're not prepared for it, you will get a serious chill. That's why we Chicagoans are so resilient, and we have the gear to deal with Mr. Wynn, the Hawk. Dead End Street, Lou Rawls, from the best of Lou Rawls, You'll Never Find Another. Right before that, we heard from Coltrane Jazz with a Hoagy Carmichael composition, Little Old Lady. Let's continue with Terry Lynn Carrington from New Standards, Volume 1, with a composition by Brandy Younger, Respected Destroyer.

composer-pianist Miss Renee Rosness from her recording Kinds of Love. We heard Passing Jupiter, supported by Christian McBride on bass, Carl Allen drums, and Chris Potter on saxophone and bass clarinet. And right before that, we heard from Mr. John McLean from Easy Go with Cowboy. You've heard it right here with me, D. Alexander. This is Jazz.

the illustrious voice of Mr. Billy Valentine, and the universal truth, my people, hold on. Thank you so much for joining me during this hour. You're with D. Alexander. Great music in store for you. Like that and more. I'm so happy you tuned in. Gonna have a great time sharing this music with you. Looking forward to it. So please stay with me during this hour as we take this journey together. We're gonna have a great time. I'm so looking forward to it. So please stay with me. This is Jazz.

composer-pianist Mr. Orrin Evans. From The Red Door, we heard his composition, Phoebe's Stroll, along with Robert Hurst on bass, Marvin Smitty Smith on drums, and of course, Orrin Evans on piano. Right before that, we heard from Mr. Bobby Hutcherson on vibes, the title track from the recording, Montara. Let's continue with Yellow Jackets from Parallel Motion. We're going to take a listen to If You Believe with the beautiful voice of Miss Jean Baylor.

That's Mr. Jeff Bradfield and his quintet. We heard Plucky from the recording Quaver. Mr. Bradfield on tenor, Russ Johnson trumpet, Scott Hesse guitar, Clark Summers bass, and Dana Hall on drums on Caligram Records. And you heard it right here with me, D. Alexander, and this is Jazz.

That's Marion Hayden on bass from her recording Visions. We heard the composition Destiny featuring Mr. Rob Piffo on vibes. Also, Cecil Bridgewater trumpet, Wendell Harrison tenor, Steve Ture trombone, Kirk Lightsey piano, and Ralph Peterson on drums. And right before that, we heard from Mr. Horace Tapscott from The Giant Is Awakened. We heard The Dark Tree. This was his debut album, recorded in 1969 and released on Flying Dutchman. And he has with him Arthur Blythe on alto, David Bryant and Walter Savage Jr. on bass, and Everett Brown Jr. on drums. Let's continue with this phenomenal music with Cannonball Adderley and Nancy Wilson, The Old Country.

Just an old man from some old country. You ain't sad, no chillin'.

the heavenly pairing of Roy Hargrove and Mulgrew Miller in harmony, and recorded November 9th, 2007 at the Williams Center for the Arts at Lafayette College in Easton, Pennsylvania. We heard the composition Fungi Mama. Thank you so much for joining me. I've had a great time. Live every minute. Put yourself in it. Peace and love. You're with D. Alexander, and this is Jazz.

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1: From WHYY in Philadelphia, this is Fresh Air. I'm Sam Brigger filling in for Terry Gross. Today, what if you relied on AI to do everything it's capable of doing? From reading your mammogram to driving you, responding to all your messages, folding your t-shirts, serving as your robot dog, and more. Today, tech journalist Joanna Stern describes trying that experiment to test what AI can and can't currently do that's efficient, accurate, and helpful. She even took a trip with her AI boyfriend.
2: AI looked at my breasts, AI drove me, I put my life in the hands of AI. But yet, the thing that terrified me the most was the emotional connection that I could somewhat develop with a computer.
1: Later, David Bianculli reviews the new PBS special marking David Attenborough's 100th birthday, featuring his greatest adventures. First News.
3: Live from NPR News, I'm Lakshmi Singh. The U.S. war with Iran is hitting energy prices and has helped drive annual inflation to the highest level in roughly 3 years. Today, the Labor Department says consumer prices in April were 3.8% higher than the same time a year earlier. Defense Secretary Pete Hegseth is back on Capitol Hill defending the Pentagon's 2027 military budget request of $1.5 trillion. Jules Hurst III, the Pentagon's top budget and finance official, is telling members of Congress that the cost of the war is higher than the last estimate a couple of weeks ago, $4 billion higher.
4: At the time of testimony in front of the ask, it was $25 billion. But the joint staff team and the comptroller team are constantly looking at that estimate. And so now we think it's closer to 29. That's because of updated repair and replacement of equipment costs and also just general operational costs to keep people in theater.
3: Hurst saying $29 billion. Some analysts estimate the war cost is much higher than that. The war is expected to be one of the issues discussed when President Trump travels to China. He leaves this afternoon. NPR's Domenico Montanaro reports on what people in the U.S. think of the U.S.-China relationship in a survey done by NPR in conjunction with the Chicago Council on Global Affairs and Ipsos.
5: In two polls over the last few months, there were some notable findings. First, Americans see China on the rise and eyeing a dominant role in the world. 78% say they believe China wants to be a dominant world leader, particularly economically. But respondents also say they want to keep a strong trading relationship with China, and they want tariffs lowered to keep costs down for U.S. consumers. Most also say the Iran war has been bad for both countries and their economies, but more Americans say the war is boosting China's geopolitical position than say it's helping U.S. national security. Domenico Montanaro, NPR News, Washington.
3: Some businesses that applied for tariff refunds are expected to start getting their money this week. NPR's Alina Selyukh reports it's been nearly 3 months since the Supreme Court ruled most of the tariffs President Trump ordered last year were illegal.
6: The U.S. government took about 2 months to set up an online system where companies that paid the illegal tariffs could request their money back. That's an estimated $166 billion, though not all of it is being processed in this first wave. U.S. Customs has also acknowledged that it did reject more than a third of refund claims for technical and data errors, though importers can refile. As of about 2 weeks ago, the agency said it had accepted claims covering about a fifth of all the shipments that are due refunds. Nike is the latest big company to face a class action lawsuit that argues shoppers should get a cut of any refunds because they paid the costs through higher prices. Nike declined comment. Alina Selyukh, NPR News.
3: It's NPR. The man accused of attempting to assassinate President Trump at the White House Correspondents' Dinner last month has pleaded not guilty. 31-year-old Cole Allen appeared in federal court for his arraignment yesterday. NPR's Odette Youssef says a survey suggests many people have doubts this and two other assassination attempts on Trump were real.
7: The NewsGuard YouGov poll surveyed 1,000 Americans. It asked about the incident at the dinner, as well as incidents at a Trump rally in Butler, Pennsylvania, and on golf grounds in West Palm Beach, Florida. 30% of respondents thought at least one of those was staged. Across all three events, Democrats were most skeptical of the Butler incident, with 42% saying they thought it was staged.
3: NPR's Odette Youssef. A hearing aid your brain controls. NPR's John Hamilton reports on a study published in the journal Nature Neuroscience that suggests how the advancement in hearing assistance could make it easier for people to communicate in noisy places.
8: The study used a hearing system that responds to a person's own brain waves. Nima Mascarani of Columbia University says the system detects a special signal produced when the brain is trying to focus on a specific sound.
9: That gives us a signature that we can look at someone's brain and then we can decide, oh yeah, this is the source that they want to listen to.
8: When the signal appeared, the system automatically amplified the corresponding voice and filtered out competing voices. Researchers say a hearing aid that works this way could solve a major problem for people with hearing loss, picking out one voice in a crowded room filled with speakers. John Hamilton, NPR News.
3: This is NPR.
10: 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Ella McKay, in theaters December 12th.
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1: Terry's getting over the remnants of a cold and resting her voice, which you'll hear in this interview, is a little hoarse. Here's the interview she recorded last week that was scheduled for today.
12: My guest is the author of the new book, I Am Not a Robot. But she kind of turned herself into a robot for an experiment. Joanna Stern spent 12 years as a tech reporter for the Wall Street Journal and is now chief technology analyst for NBC News. Throughout most of 2025, she engaged in an experiment to test the capabilities of AI and see what AI could do better than humans and what humans could do better than AI in terms of speed, accuracy, efficiency, clarity, cost, and judgment calls. She asked AI to take care of everything in her life that it was capable of doing. She had AI gadgets attached to nearly every part of her body and around her home. She relied on AI to transport her in driverless cars where they were available, read her mammogram and ultrasound, fold her T-shirts, read and respond to email and texts, talk to her erotically, function as her robot dog, help her write her new book, and more. Her 2021 documentary, Eternal, won an Emmy for Outstanding Science, Technology, or Environmental Coverage. During her 12 years at the Wall Street Journal, she was known for her personal tech column and her sometimes hilarious videos testing new digital and AI devices. She's started a new tech journalism company called The New Things. Joanna Stern, welcome to Fresh Air.
13: Thank you so much for having me here.
12: Are you wearing any gadgets right now?
13: I am wearing some gadgets, but not as many gadgets as I wore last year.
12: Yeah, the experiment is over. So what do you have on now?
13: I have my Apple Watch, and then actually in my bag here, I have my recording bracelet that I wore throughout the year, which is a AI recording bracelet. It transcribes everything that it hears, and it's basically a little surveillance device that always is transcribing and recording what I say and what you say.
12: Do you get pitched by advertisers based on what conversations AI has overheard?
13: No. Despite the fact that everyone in the world thinks our phones are listening to us, this has not actually resulted in a lot more advertising based on everything I've said in my life.
12: Okay. I want to start with the title of your book, I Am Not a Robot. That's a reference to the security protocol to prove you're human. And you have to highlight each square that has a bridge or a bicycle or stairs or a bus. First of all, I get it wrong sometimes because I can't tell if there's a little fraction of a handlebar, like a bicycle handlebar in that square, or something that looks like a step, but maybe it's not.
13: Or it's a motorcycle and not a bike. I don't know.
12: Yeah, exactly. So how come AI can read your mammogram and drive your car, but it can't tell which square has a bicycle?
13: It actually can, which is very funny. The CAPTCHA test that you're talking about, right? The little button that we click to say, I'm not a robot, and then we're going to prove it by figuring this all out. The little hidden truth, it's actually not hidden anymore, is that AI can do those.
2: AI can probably actually do it better than you just described, Harry. I'm sorry to tell you that.
12: I'm pretty sure it would outsmart me on that.
2: I'm so sorry to be here and tell you that bad news, but AI can do the CAPTCHA better than you now.
12: So why do I have to do it?
2: Honestly, they haven't updated the protocol across the internet yet, and they will in the years to come because it will become even more important to prove you're not a robot on the internet when bots can now do pretty much everything you can do on the internet. It can take over a website and navigate it for you. It can go shop for you. And so they're going to have to update where we prove we're no longer robots.
12: I want to give a shout to your illustrator, Jason Snyder, who opens the book with this really funny parody of that CAPTCHA stuff. And it's select all squares with a bicycle on top of a traffic light on top of a bridge. So you kind of became a robot. Parts of your body were attached to devices. Give us a summary of some of the things that were on your body and in your home and that you carried with you.
2: Let's start with the body. I like that. We can start head to toe. And since you know about the illustrations, there's one of me where at the top of my head, I'm wearing a band around my head, which I would sleep with. There are these sleep bands that read your brain patterns. And as you're sleeping or you're trying to sleep, it's using AI to understand and then give you better meditation or relaxation to better go to sleep. This actually didn't really stick with me. I don't really like sleeping with anything on my body, so that I wore it a little bit, but not all year. The thing I did wear on my head for most of the year were AI glasses. Meta makes Ray-Ban glasses with embedded cameras and microphones in them. And I wore these for a really good part of the year, and I still wear them, not only to take photos when you don't want to take your phone out of your pocket, really useful for if you're skiing or biking, but now you can just talk to the glasses and say, I'm looking at this bug. Please tell me what kind of bug it is and where do they live? Then moving down the body, some pendants and some pins, necklaces. Many companies, many startups are trying to make AI wearables that listen to what you are saying

0: In ancient Greece, everyone went to the theater.
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2: It's beautiful, it's rural, and it feels like what Greece used to be like.
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5: This week on This American Life, there have been so many efforts by the Trump administration this year to pry certain people away from their jobs and their communities, the lives they've built. 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
6: Pull it up. You should just pull out the spreadsheet.
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6: It's beautiful. It's excellent. It's a thing of beauty.
5: Garrett and Chrissy and their magical spreadsheet. That's this week.
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9: I'm Chris Boyd. Up next on Think, the case for talking back when power and privilege are not distributed fairly.
10: I write and I move in a way that says to the stakeholders, if we can't name our reality, if we can't create the prisms so people can see them more clearly, then we can't transform them. That's why folks who want to take America backwards have prioritized ideas.
9: We'll spend this hour with Kimberly Crenshaw, the legal scholar best known for developing the concepts of intersectionality and critical race theory. We'll talk about how her early life led her to her life's work and about how her ideas have changed the way Americans talk about racial justice. Our conversation starts after a short break.
11: I'm Lakshmi Singh. President Trump is on his way to China. It is his first state visit to Beijing since returning to office. As Trump took questions from reporters before leaving the White House today, the president was asked if Chinese leader Xi Jinping could help convince Iran, China's ally, to agree to U.S. demands for ending the war.
12: He could. I mean, it might be.
13: Yeah.
12: I don't think we need any help with Iran, to be honest with you. They're defeated militarily. And they'll either do the right thing or we'll finish the job.
11: Trump invited major business leaders, including Tesla's Elon Musk and Apple's Tim Cook, to Beijing. The companies have significant business interests in China. Well, during his remarks, President Trump referenced Dr. Martin McCary. NPR has learned that McCary is expected to resign as commissioner of the Food and Drug Administration. That is according to a federal health official familiar with management of the agency, but who was not authorized to speak publicly. The U.S. Supreme Court is clearing the way for Alabama to change its congressional maps in a way that consolidates GOP power. NPR's Debbie Elliott reports it's part of a broader push in Republican-controlled southern states to redistrict after the court ruled it's unconstitutional to draw district lines based on race.
14: The Supreme Court is allowing Alabama to use a map that eliminates one of two largely black congressional districts now represented by black Democrats. In a social media post, Republican State Attorney General Steve Marshall lauds the victory.
15: We have fought for years against courts forcing Alabama to sort its citizens by race. And we were right to fight.
14: Freshman Democratic Congressman Shamari Figures of Mobile holds one of the targeted seats.
16: This is a last-ditch effort, you know, led by the top Republican office holder in this country, Donald Trump, to be able to stay in a position where he, you know, has unchecked power.
14: Other southern legislatures are moving ahead with similar redistricting plans. Debbie Elliott, NPR News.
11: Federal prosecutors have filed criminal charges against the operator of the ship that crashed into the Francis Scott Key Bridge in Baltimore, Maryland, more than 2 years ago, as well as a senior official with the Singaporean and Indian corporate entities linked to the vessel. The collision killed six members of a construction crew who'd been repairing potholes on the bridge that night. The indictment alleges the crash also caused at least $5 billion in economic loss. Synergy Marine, one of the named entities, says the allegations are false and that it will vigorously defend itself. Synergy Marine Private Limited is based in Singapore and Synergy Maritime is based in India. You're listening to NPR News. A federal program that pays airlines to operate in isolated communities is on the chopping block, although, as NPR's Sasha Pfeiffer explains, the politics complicate the math.
7: The program is called Essential Air Service. And for decades, it's given subsidies to airlines to fly in small rural places nationwide. But it's criticized for being costly and inefficient, sometimes flying empty airplanes. So the Trump administration wants to cut its roughly $700 million budget by more than half. These flights are popular, though, with residents of remote areas and their members of Congress. Public policy professor Tony Grubasik of UC Riverside studies the program.
13: You think about how potentially wasteful this has been, but they're going to fight to keep these subsidies in place because it looks good. And it means there are economic development opportunities in a place that has full-time air service.
7: As a result, the program has historically been immune from cuts. Sasha Pfeiffer, NPR News.
11: The red carpet comes alive at Cannes. In the south of France, celebrities are arriving at the Cannes Film Festival, widely considered the most prestigious celebration of international films. Over the course of 12 days, the event will showcase works, artists, and themes in the service of the festival's mission to draw global attention to hidden gems alongside mainstream films. U.S. stocks are mostly lower this hour. The Nasdaq is now down 323 points, or 1.2%. It's NPR News.
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That was Act Two of the ballet Le Corsaire, The Pirates, by Adolphe Adam, Richard Bonning, and the English Chamber Orchestra. Now to music of Jacques Ibert. We have some ballet music of his in just a moment, but first, this parade section, which comes from a suite for orchestra from 1930, describing his beloved Paris. Richard Alden Clark conducting here, Manhattan Chamber Orchestra.

There we have the Parade Foraine, the Fairground Parade, from the Symphonic Suite Paris from 1930 by Jacques Ibert. More of him in just a moment. Richard Alden Clark, Manhattan Chamber Orchestra. This is the waltz from a ballet written by several composers called Jean's Fan. This waltz by Jacques Ibert. Jeffrey Simon, Philharmonia.

The Waltz from Jeans Fan, a ballet by several composers, but that excerpt by Jacques Ibert. Jeffrey Simon conducted the Philharmonia Orchestra. More by Ibert, a dance inspired by Bacchus, the god of wine, a bacchanal. Louis Frémaux conducts the City of Birmingham Symphony.

Strong Voices Chorus, music of the Baroque, Nicholas Kramer conducting that music from the Ode on the Birthday of Queen Mary by a composer who was employed by Queen Mary, wrote a lot of music for her, Henry Purcell. Come Ye Sons of Art. Henry Purcell of the English Baroque wrote a lot of incidental music to accompany various plays, stage works. Here is a suite from one about the legendary King Arthur. Performance here by Jean Lemann, who conducts Tafelmusik.

A suite from the music written to accompany a play called King Arthur by Henry Purcell, Tafelmusik and Jean Lemann. In 1934, another English composer named Herbert Howells, who lived a very long life, 1892 to 1983, he was commissioned to write a work for band, and he decided on a three-section piece called Pageantry. From it, we'll hear the very first section. It's the only part that was recorded here, and this is, I think, the only part that Herbert Howells arranged for orchestra as opposed to the original band. It's called King's Herald. This is Richard Hickox to conduct the London Symphony Orchestra in this music by Herbert Howells.

part one of a three-part work for band originally by English composer Herbert Howells, dating from 1934, called Pageantry. The section we heard there, King's Herald, as Richard Hickox conducted the London Symphony Orchestra. That composer better known for his choral music, Herbert Howells. We've been hearing music about kings and royalty from England. Here is the King of Denmark's Galliard. Well, of course, not English, but it's by an English composer, a lutenist named John Dowland. And this is Julian Bream to perform.

0: you know, other steps in the process make it really difficult to start prenatal care in the first trimester, which we know is really important.
1: The state says it's working as quickly as possible to issue benefits to eligible Texans. Another South Texas city has declared a water shortage emergency. The city of Rockport has issued a declaration that's in effect until at least May 18th. Rockport gets its water from a municipal water district that buys water from Corpus Christi, which is also facing shortages. I'm Gail DeLauder.
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1: This is KTUP News In Depth. I'm Angela Cocherga. Three major data centers are planned for this region. Construction has begun on Project Jupiter in Santa Teresa. Meta is building another massive data center in northeast El Paso, and the Army is in the planning stages for a data center at Fort Bliss. Diego Mendoza Moyers covers energy and the environment for El Paso Matters. He recently reported the Fort Bliss data center could use more power than all of El Paso Electric's customers combined. We talked about his reporting, and I began by asking why the Army wants its own data center.
2: Well, they say that they need to expand their, I guess, compute capacity, right? Basically, the ability to sort of, you know, process, enable all their AI technology, as we're seeing greater adoption of AI by both the private industry, but now by the military, that says, you know, we want to use AI for like war fighting and targeting and, you know, missiles and so forth, but also just for sort of the management of the Army's bureaucracy. One example they gave of this facility would be to sort of store all of the pay and entitlement information securely for every U.S. soldier. So that's what they're saying. And we need it both for war fighting as well as for the management of the military bureaucracy.
1: Well, so it looks like the Army is planning to draw energy from El Paso Electric, which serves nearly 500,000 people here in West Texas. Do we know how this could impact the local community?
2: We don't know exactly yet, but I just want to put 3 gigawatts into perspective, right? That's what the Army says that the amount of electricity this data center will require. 3 gigawatts is greater than the total generation capacity El Paso Electric has for its whole service territory from Hatch, New Mexico, down to Las Cruces, El Paso, out to Van Horn. So all the people who live there, this one facility will require more electricity than that entire region. So it's a really, really massive scale we're talking about. The Army is said they'll probably power it with natural gas turbines. We don't yet know, will El Paso Electric build those? Will the military build its own and sort of keep it isolated from the grid? We don't know yet. The military has said it will not impact customer bills. That was one of the first things they said. But one concern I have, 3 gigawatts is a lot of electricity demand to meet. If you meet that with natural gas turbines, it's going to produce a whole lot of air pollution.
1: Yeah, we have already had some concerns expressed about that. And people have also asked about water usage. How is the Army responding to concerns about the environmental impact overall, but also water?
2: The number one thing the Army said, this was the first question I asked, what about water usage? They say this facility will be water neutral, meaning it replenishes as much water as it uses. Another data center being built here by Meta has said the same thing. We're going to be water neutral. We don't know how that's going to work mechanically. We do know Fort Bliss, it kind of supplies its own water through wells on Fort Bliss. They don't totally tie into El Paso water system. And so most likely the water source will be from groundwater wells there. Of course, you know, we're in a period of big water stress in El Paso. We're not going to get a lot of water coming through the river into El Paso this year. And when we don't have a lot of river water, it means more groundwater pumping. And so that's one of the big concerns. Will this data center require pumping a lot of our finite groundwater? One thing I'll say on this, the desalination plant we have in town that's co-owned by El Paso Water and the U.S. Army. So maybe we see some sort of transfer of water at the desalination plant. But that's what they say. Hey, don't worry, everybody. It's going to be water neutral.
1: So you mentioned Meta. Let's talk about this region really has become, well, it's becoming a hub for these data centers. We've got Meta, Oracle, and OpenAI planning projects in the area. How could this all affect the developmental stage of West Texas in the coming years?
2: Yeah, it's a really, really rapid build out here in the El Paso region of data centers. We've got 1 gigawatt of electricity demand at Meta, almost 2.5 gigawatts of Project Jupiter of electricity demand there. And then now we're talking about 3 gigawatts at Fort Bliss. So almost 6.5 gigawatts of electricity demand just for 3 data center campuses. It's an unprecedented scale of build out. I think it could have a big impact on our economy, right? And make El Paso sort of a hub of AI infrastructure. The questions I have, as I mentioned, are, will all of the electricity generation for these 3 facilities create a really deleterious amount of air pollution and maybe affect our, you know, water supplies and so forth? Those are my concerns, but I think the economic development boosters in our region see this is a really welcome investment of many billions of dollars and a lot of new infrastructure and technology and everything that could really change El Paso's economy going forward.
1: Well, one last thing in the little time we have left, getting back to Fort Bliss, do we know the cost of that and when will it be up and operating?
2: Yeah, this is the funny thing about this facility. Everybody says, we have no idea. We don't know how we're going to achieve water neutrality. We're not sure where the power is going to come from. We don't even know how much this is going to cost, but we're going to be operational by the end of 2027. So a lot of unanswered questions, but a really rapid timeline. I don't know how those 2 facts match up, but we're going to learn a lot in the months ahead.
1: Reporter Diego Mendoza Moyers covers energy and the environment for El Paso Matters. This interview originally aired on the Texas Standard. For KTEP News In Depth, I'm Angela Cocherga.
3: 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Also, a favorite from Dvorak, his Symphony No. 7. I'm Steve Seal. 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
5: 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Thompson's piece, My Dungeon Shook, inspired by Baldwin, on the next performance today from APM.
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7: From NPR News, this is All Things Considered. I'm Sasha Pfeiffer.
8: And I'm Elsa Chang. All right, we have a winner. After reviewing more than 6,000 entries to this year's Tiny Desk Contest, today, NPR Music crowned Dallas, Texas group Cure for Paranoia with its song, No Brainer. Everybody go left brain, right brain, no brain. Left brain, right brain, no brain. I am so lucky to be talking with rapper and songwriter Cameron McCloud. Cameron, first of all, congratulations. How does it feel to be the winner?
9: You know what?
8: What?
9: It feels amazing. I'm genuinely still so in disbelief that it's happening, and I'm genuinely not going to believe that we won until I'm standing behind that little desk.
8: Oh, well, start believing it. I mean, I get why you're a little incredulous right now, because I understand that you submitted to the Tiny Desk Contest 4 times at this point.
9: Yeah.
8: So you are persistent, my friend.
9: Oh, yeah.
8: What do you think made the 4th time the magic time?
9: Well, I mean, my God, it was a no-brainer. I genuinely think that what made this one so different is that it's the most myself that I've been in a submission.
8: Mm-hmm.
9: And it's finally me, like, kind of really accepting myself and, being like confident in that acceptance. I feel like last year's submission was like kind of like the start of that.
8: Yeah.
9: Of me beginning to really just like put myself out there and not really care. But I think also since last year is the year that I did a verse every day for a year and got to see the response to me showing up for myself every single day, there's just a newfound trust that I have in myself that I think I went into the submission with, and is what made it so different and has made this one the one.
8: Can we talk more about how you built up this trust in yourself? Like, starting with this song, No Brainer.
9: Yeah.
8: How did it come to you? What does this song mean to you?
9: It's interesting. This submission is actually like, every single verse in the submission is one of those verses from, the Daily Verse series that I did last year. And I think last year's submission was like me accepting myself, and it was kind of like in a braggadocious way, and kind of just like, it was almost like a security blanket a little bit to be like, no, I'm this amazing thing and blah, blah, blah.
8: Fake it till you make it.
9: Fake it till you make it. But I think this one was just more of like, oh, this is like, oh, we're here. Like, we're actually, there's no more faking it. It's like literally making it. And I also think the biggest difference between all the other submissions was this was the first year that I wasn't just completely depending on Tiny Desk to like be the thing that made or broke our career or the thing that like got our name out there.
8: Huh.
9: I gained over 400,000 followers from posting a verse every single day.
8: Wow.
9: So like ultimately doing a submission this year was really like, why not? It's like such a great form of publicity, and I want to use all of these eyes that I have on me to be able to put eyes on us and on Dallas.
8: What a cool place to be. Like, hey, Tiny Desk, I'm here if you want it, but I'm cool if you don't want it either. you know?
9: Listen, and it's like you, it's the whole thing of where it's like you don't get something until you let it go.
8: Yeah.
9: My boyfriend literally told me last year, he was like, you are putting your entire career in the hands of Tiny Desk, and you're waiting for Tiny Desk to be the thing that makes you. But what you should be focusing on is making yourself so that Tiny Desk comes to you.
8: Wow. And this is your boyfriend. I hope you guys are still together, because what a wise thing to say.
9: Listen, he ate with that. He ate with that. And we very much are.
8: Oh, I love that. Well, can you tell me more about the band name Cure for Paranoia? Where does that name come from?
9: The short of it is that 10 years ago, I had got placed on medication for bipolar depression and paranoid schizophrenia. Mm-hmm. And I always tell people, it's like, I didn't get diagnosed those things, but I mean, if Tommy has four apples, then, you know, like that's just the simple math. So like I created Cure for Paranoia because I realized that like the music was way more therapeutic than the medication was. So like I wanted to make music that was therapy. Well, first and foremost for me, and it was therapy for me to really like divulge the stuff that I was going through, what I had going on in my head and what was quote unquote wrong with me. And I think that openness and honesty resonated with people and made other people kind of, it was therapy, because it was like, if this guy can be himself, like, why can't I?
8: You felt that the music was more effective.
9: 100%.
8: Than in treating your mental health struggles than the medication.
9: Yes, if I may, a quick disclaimer, everyone, please take your meds still. Please take your medicine still. I'm not saying like this is a cure all, but it was definitely, this band definitely saved my life. I'll put it that way.
8: Can you say more about that? How did music feel like therapy? If you can take it down to maybe a more granular level, like you feel grounded when you're making music and performing music?
9: I feel like on stage and writing music and being able to express myself through music is the only time that I'm not performing. I feel like when I'm on stage is the only time when I'm not being performative. I feel like that I'm my most genuine and authentic self when I get to express myself through my lyrics, through being on stage. I've just always been inspired by artists who like don't necessarily make me want to be like them.
8: Yeah.
9: But they're so themselves that it makes me want to be like me. You know what I mean?
8: Yeah. I also think you're so lucky to have this thing, performance, which is place where you don't feel forced to perform. I think so many of us need to find that space where they feel completely safe to be who they are, to be authentic. Mm-hmm.
9: Because people who don't create don't have an outlet to create. They instead turn around and then just create problems.
8: Well, speaking of performance, you'll be performing a Tiny Desk concert, and then you'll be going on a nationwide tour.
9: That's so crazy.
8: Right?
9: So crazy.
8: How are you even preparing for something like that? And what are you most excited about?
9: I'm just most excited about everything that is going to come from this. Because I know all that we need is just the eyes on us. And then it's like the sky's the limit, you know?
8: Well, fourth time is the charm. Congratulations, Cameron.
9: Yes, indeed.
8: That is Cameron McLeod of the 2026 Tiny Desk Contest winning group Cure for Paranoia. You can watch his winning entry and get tickets to see him on tour this summer at npr.org/Tiny Desk Contest. Everybody go
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0: It's 5:34, and you're listening to All Things Considered on KTEP. It's mostly clear tonight with a low around 71, with some light and variable winds coming in throughout the evening. It's currently 93 degrees Fahrenheit with a few clouds in the sky. 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
2: From NPR News, this is All Things Considered. I'm Ailsa Chang in Culver City, California.
3: And I'm Sasha Pfeiffer in Washington. President Trump's state visit to China will be closely watched in the American heartland. Farmers have been hit hard by inflation and flat commodity prices, and Trump's trade war has resulted in China buying a lot fewer soybeans from the U.S. NPR's Kirk Sigler reports that farmers are anxious for a finalized trade deal.
4: Grain bound for export from Pacific Northwest ports is once again moving out of the Arthur Company's elevator in Pillsbury, North Dakota.
5: The truck will be on its way and out of here in 2 to 3 minutes.
4: It's a big relief to General Manager Hank Brown. Historically, half of all the soybeans grown in North Dakota have been shipped to China. But last year, after President Trump imposed his Liberation Day tariffs, China stopped buying and turned to Brazil. And the 150 farmers around here who supply this grain elevator were worried their beans would rot.
6: We were storing beans through harvest. We had a large amount of beans. We actually had one of our big bunkers, which is 2 million bushels, full of soybeans that were not marketed.
4: Then, late last year, China agreed to resume buying American soybeans, about 11 million metric tons. The White House has promised that agreement will more than double to 25 million this year, but there's nothing in writing yet.
6: Every day, it seems like the last handful of years, most of the market drivers are geopolitical driven. So we have to pay attention to it a lot. And we need to make sure that we have good trade agreements and that we keep the American farmer in business.
4: President Trump's summit with President Xi Jinping comes as most American row crop farmers are going into spring planting in their fourth straight year in the red.
7: North Dakota, we don't get a large planting window, so you have to have your equipment ready to go. So that
4: soybean farmer Justin Sherlock is paying a lot more to fill up the tractors in this huge garage with diesel due to the Iran war. But he's trying to keep positive.
7: I feel slightly more optimistic than I did a year ago. A year ago, we had no idea what was going to happen with trade. You know, the trade talks were being blown up. We were told we should just get used to selling domestically. Well, we can't use it all here in the United States. We produce too much.
4: Sherlock says the administration has come around on understanding the benefits of trade, but still more than a year later, there's no long-term deal with China.
7: They've committed, according to what we've been told, to 25 million metric tons for the next 3 years. But as a U.S. farmer, we would like to see that in writing. And we would like to see some sort of enforcement mechanism.
4: 25 million metric tons is actually less than what China bought from American farmers before Trump launched his latest trade war. In 2022, it was 30 million metric tons. Before Trump's first term, it was 36 million metric tons. All of this has people in farm states questioning what the point of all of this even was. Joe Vaklovic is a former Chicago trade board analyst who hosts the closely followed podcast Standard Grain. He's been skeptical that a solid deal will come out of this summit.
8: Is China really going to buy 25 million metric tons of U.S. soybeans next year, despite the fact that Brazil's got more than ever to export? Chinese demand maybe falling off a little bit? I don't know. It's a hot topic and a good question.
4: A hot topic and stressful time for farmers like Justin Sherlock. He'd rather be talking about what he's putting in the ground this spring, not geopolitics.
7: I think most American farmers right now will tell you that we have to have faith that he gets us a deal, because kind of the only thing we've got left is hope right now.
4: hope that any trade deal with China includes a firm commitment to buy a lot of soybeans. Kirk Sigler, NPR News, Fargo, North Dakota.
2: A few hundred miles south, there's a place in Nebraska that's known for not being predictable when it comes to how voters cast their ballots. We're talking about Nebraska's 2nd Congressional District. It's not a lock for Republicans, despite the state being red. In the run-up to the midterm elections, we asked Minnesota Public Radio's Clay Masters to help us learn more about the political leanings of voters across the Midwest. And our first stop is the city of Omaha.
9: High school students gather at Central High in downtown Omaha on a recent Saturday morning. They're eating donuts and drinking orange juice before heading out to pick up trash in the city. Omaha Mayor John Ewing Jr. is here to thank them for their volunteer work.
10: She was too embarrassed to say anything to you.
11: Well, thank you for being here today. Thank you for doing that. I truly appreciate it.
9: Ewing is not on the ballot this go-round, but his defeat of a three-term incumbent Republican by nearly 14 points last year does say something about voters in this congressional district. Jimmy Foster is a teacher at this school and is supervising the student cleanup. Foster says he wasn't necessarily surprised that Ewing defeated incumbent Republican Gene Stothert in the officially nonpartisan race.
12: It was more of just an oh. That was kind of like, oh, all right. Usually, unless there's something major controversial happen, I just assume the incumbent is going to win again. So that was it. So.
9: Ewing has been a name in Omaha for years. He was a deputy chief with the city police department and served as county treasurer. Ewing says he sees himself as a public servant, not as a politician, and that voters here are not so polarized.
13: I believe that the vast majority of voters are somewhere in the middle.
9: The city is known for not leaning as far right when compared to Nebraska as a whole. While Republicans in this congressional district have the most registered voters, Democrats and independents combined outnumber them. Ewing has advice for those running for Congress this year.
13: If you appeal to them and you give them that message and you show them that you can do it based on what you've done in the past and your willingness to partner across party lines and all of the other artificial things that divide us, you can win.
9: Voting across party lines is something the incumbent Republican representing this district says he's done. In an interview last year announcing his retirement, Representative Don Bacon told Omaha ABC affiliate KETV he's not afraid to go against his party.
14: I think I've been able to show that I'm not a Republican first. I'm a Christian, conservative, or a Christian American. Somewhere over here I'm Republican. But I've been willing to take tough votes, whether it's certifying the election, which I believe is constitutional.
9: Taking those tough votes that buck President Trump is increasingly rare. Bacon supported bipartisan bills like the 2021 Infrastructure Act. He thinks that's helped him in a district that has a strong number of Democratic and nonpartisan voters. There's a competitive primary on the Democratic side to replace Bacon in Congress. While a more moderate candidate has won here, politics is increasingly polarized. At a busy Omaha intersection, voter Daniel Vasilio is walking out of a new public library here. He considers himself far on the left, but questions whether the term moderate really means anything anymore.
15: It's really hard to define what moderate is between like what the outward appearance of moderate is versus what I think moderate positions or overall popular positions actually are.
9: Another big race voters across Nebraska will weigh in on this November, a U.S. Senate race where incumbent Republican Pete Ricketts is running for re-election. There's an independent candidate who thinks he can win by taking the center lane.
16: I don't put a whole lot of stock into colors and letters next to names.
9: This is Dan Osborne. He gave Nebraska's other Republican senator a run for her money in the 2024 election when there were no Democrats running. Despite Osborne's loss, he says he connected with voters from both major political parties.
16: We agree mostly on 90% of the issues. It's, you know, it's the wedge issues that they want to keep us divided on. Where the struggle comes in.
9: In this state that's reliably Republican, Nebraska's 2nd congressional district remains one of the few places in the country where persuading voters across party lines could still make the difference. For NPR News, I'm Clay Masters in Omaha.
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3: Public health experts are working to contain the Hanta virus outbreak now that passengers have disembarked from the cruise ship where it started. The risk to the general public is very low, according to many of those same experts. They're pointing to one past outbreak for clues about how this virus behaves, as NPR's Gabriela Emanuel reports.
17: In recent days, Marty Cetron has been poring over a study published several years ago in the New England Journal of Medicine. Cetron spent 20 years heading the Division of Global Migration and Quarantine at the Centers for Disease Control and Prevention.
18: There's four figures that I'm looking at here.
17: The paper he's studying, it delves into a hantavirus outbreak in Argentina from 2018 to 2019.
18: They did an excellent job, and as a result of that, we are much wiser.
17: Wiser about how the cruise ship outbreak might unfold. In Argentina, basically one man got hantavirus, presumably from the most common mode of transmission, breathing in virus particles from an infected rodent's urine, feces, or saliva. But then what happened is it started spreading, eventually to 33 other people, 11 of whom died. That fatality rate, with about a third of people dying, is so far the same as today's outbreak. The World Health Organization says the virus spreads in close, prolonged contact. Cetron says what that looks like can be seen in this Argentine outbreak. Scientists can't say for sure if it's in the air or the virus lives on surfaces, but it did spread human to human in social settings, at a funeral
18: and a birthday party,
17: with those who got sick sitting relatively near someone who was already unwell.
18: But what's notable is that the vast majority of those 34 cases were dead-end infections. They didn't spread to anyone else.
17: But some people spread it to multiple other people. The study calculated just how infectious this virus is. Scott Weaver is with the University of Texas Medical Branch.
19: So if a person becomes infected with this hantavirus and there are no control measures in place, they're going to transmit on average to two other people. And that was determined from that Argentina outbreak.
17: This number, two, puts hantavirus on the low end of infectiousness. But it's still high enough, Weaver says, that passengers on the ship and people who they've been in contact with need to be monitored and take precautions if they do get sick.
19: By isolating people and using personal protective equipment.
17: He's confident that with the right control measures in place, today's hantavirus outbreak can be contained. Ronald Nejas, president of the Infectious Diseases Society of America, says the Argentine case holds yet another promising clue for him.
20: They were able to look at the genetic sequences of the virus from that particular outbreak and compared it to an earlier outbreak from 22 years earlier. There was almost no genetic divergence, which is really extraordinary.
17: That stands in stark contrast to the flu and COVID, which we now know mutate regularly and require updated vaccines. For hantavirus,
20: you wouldn't expect a lot of change in the character of the illness or the degree of transmissibility.
17: Now, things could change. Anything is possible when dealing with infectious diseases. But so far, Nejas says this relatively low infectiousness and lack of mutations bodes well for stopping this outbreak. Gabriela Emanuel, NPR News.
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